0: gentle listeners. It's just past 6 p.m. Time now for It's the Economy. I'll be your host tonight, Verity Matthews. As it is the third Thursday, we will soon be hearing the newest installment of Inspiring Women with Lori McGraw. But first, educationweek.org says that AI has the potential to usher in a new, deeper breed of state standardized tests, but there are plenty of reasons for caution. They say that AI's greatest potential at this moment seems to be in helping with the nuts and bolts of assessments, including generating test items and scoring them more efficiently, as well as providing more actionable feedback to educators on their students' strengths and weaknesses. Technologies like natural language processing, the ability of AI to listen and respond to human speech in real time, may make it possible to gauge some of the skills educators say most traditional tests simply cannot do, such as creativity and problem-solving abilities, but the technology comes with its own problems, experts add. For one thing, AI often cites wrong information without a clear explanation of where it originated. Plus, because AI is trained on data created by humans, it reflects human biases. In one controlled experiment, AI tools gave a lower grade to an essay that mentioned listening to rap music to enhance focus, compared with an otherwise identical essay that cited classical music for the same purpose. Tonight, we will get a special report from the campus of Colorado State University from KGNU's own Astrid Ferguson, followed by a conversation with CEO of ETS, Global Education and Talent Solutions, Amit Sivak. After that, we'll get a perspective from Associate Professor of Philosophy and International and Global Studies at Worcester Polytechnic Institute, Jeff Pfeiffer.
1: What's your name and what year are you?
2: My name is Acer Bouchard, and I'm a freshman.
1: Do you think that AI can determine if a person is ready for the college experience and or the workforce?
2: No, not at all. I don't trust AI with reading over resumes or anything like that. I believe that the human element in college admissions has always been extremely important, and leaving that kind of thing up to like some kind of large language model or generative program that can make mistakes and it can be prejudiced and it can profile based off of its learning from scrubbing the internet. And I would think that it would be vastly like unjust and unfair if, like, for example, two people with very similar credentials either did or didn't get into the college because of one maybe small detail that the AI got hung up on. I think there's a reason we pay people to run college admissions, and it should be something that is entirely based on like a board of people and not just a robot that we know is inclined to make mistakes.
1: Kind of building on that, would you trust AI to grade your paper or an essay?
2: No, in the exact same way that I have never trusted or used AI to write my papers, I don't think that it's fair for like a teacher or professor to use that kind of tool for grading. I think that there is, of course, a place for programs that might use AI programming to detect if an essay has been written by AI. And I think that that is a strong tool that teachers are relying on more than ever because of the prevalence of students and people in the workforce relying entirely on generative AI to do all of their schoolwork or their work. If we already have these systems in place for grading multiple choice work, then fine. It's very plain and simple. If it cuts down the time that teachers take to do that kind of menial task, it's okay. But writing can be like profound, deeply intricate, and very, very like complex to understand. And again, I believe like the only space that AI should have is either checking for if an essay was written by AI or not at all.
3: My name's Amethyst Graham, and I'm a sophomore at CSU.
1: So I've got a question for you. Would you trust AI to determine if somebody is ready for the workforce and or ready for the college experience?
3: I would say no, because a lot of the times it's not just factual, but also kind of an emotional choice, and that should

0: trust AI to determine if a person is ready for the workforce or ready for the college experience.
1: My name is Yesenia Martinez. I would not trust AI to determine if a person is ready because it just doesn't have the capabilities of reading a human like another human would.
0: Are you essentially saying that like it doesn't have like the capability to understand nuance?
1: No, I don't think it does. I don't think it'd be able to understand what people have been through or determine that as a factor or anything of the sorts.
0: Can I ask you, would you trust AI to grade your essay or grade a test?
1: 1,000% no. I believe that if students can't use AI to write a essay, then AI should not be able to grade it.
2: My name is Francis Sullivan, and I'm a freshman. AI lacks the intelligence of human understanding. AI only has what's on the internet, and a lot of the internet is a lot of fake news. So it doesn't like pull from just credible, it also pulls from all sources. So that's what I think.
0: And kind of building on that, would you trust AI to grade your test and or your essay?
2: I would say it depends on the test. If it's a multiple choice where there's only one answer it possibly could be, then yes. If it's an essay style question where you can go multiple directions with one prompt, I'm gonna say no, because once again, it's pulling from a variety of sources and it could decide on one specific answer rather than having the reasoning to see multiple sides of one prompt.
0: Thank you so much, Francis. This is Astrid Ferguson reporting live from Move-In Day at Braden Hall.
3: This evening on It's the Economy, we are speaking with Amit Sivak, a visionary leader committed to advancing human progress. He is the CEO of ETS, which includes EvidenceWorks. Amit is leading one of the world's foremost education and talent solutions organizations, serving 30 million learners each year. Amit Sivak, welcome to KGNU.
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3: Please tell our listeners about what you all do there at ETS at EvidenceWorks.
4: ETS is a education and talent organization. 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
3: Tell us a little bit about how you guys are revolutionizing assessment and measurement.
4: We're doing so many things. I could talk your ear off on this, but I'll hit some of the highlights. I think at a high level, I would think about two big revolutions that are happening and where ETS is playing a role. One is on what we measure in terms of educational outcomes. And then the second is how we measure those educational outcomes. So traditionally, we mainly focused on math and reading. If you think about high school accountability, or you think about a standardized test for entering college, like the ACT, which is part of ETS, largely focusing on these core areas of math and reading. Increasingly, the what is now going beyond math and reading. People now want to measure science. We now want to measure durable skills like communication. We now want to measure AI fluency. So we're now able to expand the number of domains that we can measure. And in addition, we can do that because the how is changing. There are new tools that allow us to go beyond a multiple choice test to do performance-based assessment. For example, you and I are having a conversation right now. If we had AI running in the background, it could record, hey, how is Amit doing in terms of communicating, in terms of listening, in terms of answering the question? And it could give me an assessment. This is an assessment based on a conversation. I'm not taking a multiple choice test, but I'm getting feedback through a score report that can come through a conversational assessment. So the how is going beyond traditional multiple choice and other type of tests to much more conversational, interactive, video-based or audio-based assessments. So because the what is changing, you can measure more things. And because the how is changing, you can measure it in different ways and more continuously. And so these are two big changes that are happening in the educational measurement work, which is why we're having this conversation, because I think it's important now, especially now, with all the challenges we're having in education, all the challenges we're having.

0: with getting high school grads and college grads ready for work, that we've got to think differently of what we're measuring and how we're measuring it, so we can help all kids be ready for what comes next in this country.
1: You're talking about the how of new ways of evaluating different skills that aren't necessarily on traditional standardized tests. Can you tell me, yes or no, are you going to be using an AI model as the determiner of people's performance on these evaluations?
0: ETS is very focused on the responsible use of AI in all educational products and services. We use not one particular model or type. We use many, many different AI tools. And by the way, ETS has been using AI well before ChatGPT. When someone took a test that was a essay, that was typically AI that was doing the initial score that was then getting validated by a person. And so these type of tools, even before large language models, have been very commonly used by ETS and other educational measurement organizations in order to help validate. You could think of it as belt and suspenders, having the technology help the person just ensure that the score is valid and fair, so that the student and then the other institution, whether it's a high school or a college or an employer, feels that they're getting a validated test. We really believe that it's important to have the human and technology working well together to ensure we're getting great products and services with a high degree of rigor out there into the market.
1: Amit Sivak, thank you so much for joining us. What else would you like to share with KGNU's listeners?
0: Well, I'm really grateful for this time. As I mentioned, it's back to school season. This is such an important time to be having conversations like this. It's an election season. Education is a big, important topic, certainly AI as well. For more information, feel free to check out ets.org, our website, or our sister organization, act.org. And once again, thank you so much for having me on the show.
1: Listeners, if you're just joining us, we are talking about the use of artificial intelligence in measuring and assessing student performance, college and workplace readiness. We have just heard from students starting their school year at Colorado State University and a talk with Amit Sivak of ETS Global Education and Talent Solutions. Now let's move on to the humanities with Jeff Pfeiffer. For another perspective on the use of AI in student assessments, we now welcome Jeff Pfeiffer, Associate Professor of Philosophy and International and Global Studies at Worcester Polytechnic Institute. Jeff holds a PhD in philosophy and specializes in social and political philosophy and theory, global justice, and critical pedagogies. Dr. Pfeiffer, welcome to It's the Economy on KGNU.
2: Thanks for having me.
1: So you are a fairly outspoken critic of the use of AI in the educational landscape in general. Why is that?
2: I think for a variety of reasons. I worry about what it does to teaching and learning. I worry about what it does to thinking. So from a kind of educational standpoint, I think it's really problematic for students and student use. And from a political economy standpoint, it's capitalism taking over the education space in a way that is detrimental to it.
3: We're in this moment where data is capital. The more data a company can own, the more opportunity they have to make money. And the ed tech space is rife with this right now.
1: There's an argument being made specifically by our last guest that there's a critical need to define responsible AI in the context of measuring skills and knowledge, and that as the future of educational assessments is forged, Global Education and Talent Solutions, which is the company, or sorry, the entity, they contend that AI is here to stay and holds tremendous value for education in enabling personalized learning and assessment with data-driven insights. How would you respond to this statement?
2: I think that all of that is exactly what the tech industry wants people to think AI does in education. And I think that they've done a very good job convincing some people through this kind of magical thinking that it will do all of these things and that it can do all of these things. And so I hear that kind of narrative, and I think this is one of those moments where people believe the tech industry because it's the tech industry. And we tend to think that technology, new technologies, are in some ways objectively better than older technologies. Just as at a kind of basic level, we tend to sort of assume that that's the case. And so without a lot of critical thought, we accept what they say. And then the more that they say it over and over again, AI is here to stay, it's going to be everywhere. What happens is people start repeating that, and then they say, okay, well, we must embed it in all of these things. And then it becomes this thing that is here to stay, whether or not it actually is beneficial.
1: What do you see as an appropriate role for AI in assessing student abilities, or is there one?
2: I have to admit that I am not sure I have a good answer to that question. I would be horrified to find out that a technology was assessing my work rather than the professor, right, or the educator. Students spend a lot of time and they work hard gaining the knowledge and skills in the classroom that we ask them to. And our job as educators is to respect that hard work and to return that hard work in kind, right? We as educators should be using our human minds and our human skills, right, to respond to our students' work, not pushing a button and having a machine do it based on some algorithm that may or may not fit the context.
1: Sure. So I think one of the arguments being made is that AI somehow does like a first pass at looking at things, and then at some point, some human somewhere will get eyes on the work that these students are doing, whether it's in a standardized test realm or something as collegiate as writing a paper. Another one of the arguments that they make is that there's this idea that students need to be future ready. And so I wonder, as an educator, what you think that students need in this changing economy with new tech. What do you think that students really need to be future ready? What does that mean to you?
2: Yeah, good. So the first part on the question about using AI as a kind of first pass at student work, I just wonder why we would do that, right? So my question is always, when this stuff comes up and people talk about efficiency, right, there are people that are piloting this as educators in universities, and people talk about efficiency, oh, it makes it easier for me then to go take a second pass. But I in my work life as an educator, I don't find the need to have some machine do something for me first and then for me to go back and double check it. That actually seems like more work to me. The efficiency argument works in some cases, but not in others. That often it's the machines make mistakes, you have to go back, correct them, and that actually ends up taking more time. So that, and then in terms of future readiness, I'm anti-AI in the education space in terms of like classroom use, teaching and learning, that sort of stuff, for lots of reasons, one of which I just sort of talked about, that I feel like it's not actually more efficient. But in terms of like AI more broadly in certain career paths, in certain areas, certainly it's true that there's emerging data that AI can be used in certain ways, but the idea that it's something that's writ large for all of us and that every single student needs to know how to use AI in these particular, in a kind of broad way, I think is a bit of a myth at this point. There's no actual evidence that that's the case in certain areas, sure. And also, I find it funny sometimes, I'll just say this too, that I find it funny sometimes when educators and like administrators talk about this idea that, well, we need to prepare our students for the future. And what that really means is they need to be AI literate, right? In a lot of ways, our students are AI literate, right? It has been embedded in all kinds of things already. And they already understand it. They know how, if we're talking about LLMs and chatbots, they know how they work. They know what annoys them about them, right? And so it's not, we're not as educators actually teaching them how to use these technologies.
1: What is it important for students to have in the background of their thinking as they move forward and AI does become ever more ubiquitous?
2: There's this sort of concept of critical literacy that has become a kind of big thing over the last year or two when we're thinking about how we teach students about this technology. And critical literacy gets used in a variety of different ways. I think even the administration, the Trump administration, has called for a kind of the need for critical AI literacy, but what they mean by it is something very different than, say, what I mean by it, right? And critical literacy in sort of my context and when I teach about it, when I teach my students about AI, thinking about this concept is really about trying to get them to understand things like the political economy of AI, things like the way in which the tech industry is profiting off of its embeddedness and everything, the ways in which AI systems trick us in many ways into thinking they have some kind of intelligence that we don't have, right? One of the things that I see a lot in students that use the technologies a lot, and I'll say maybe a little bit about students that don't, is that we've gotten to this place where sometimes they think the machines do tasks better than they do, right? The machine writes better than I do. So I must not have that skill or must not be able to be as good at it. So I'm going to offload it onto the machine. Some of what I try to teach my students around this is that as a humanities person, writing is thinking, right? And the mistakes that people make in writing are the things that propel our ability to think more carefully forward. So those things are just as critical as anything. Cory Doctorow makes this really great distinction about this when he talks about this, where it's like there are AI systems where the human is centered and there are AI systems where the AI is centered. And the AI centered systems is like the human is the appendage, right? So the AI does all the work and the human is going in and checking and like making sure, right? And that is in some ways, like Dr. Oates sort of talks about this as being bad, right? Whereas you have the other side where it's like the human really directs what the AI is doing. It's used in very limited ways to help with very limited things. That may be a better usage, right? But really thinking, so like thinking about when I talk to my students about this stuff is I really try to get them to think about how they interact with these systems, how they make them feel as humans, what the political economy is, what the reasons maybe the tech industry might have for making us think that we need to use these systems all of the time. And then also some of the problems of cognitive deficit, right? There are all these recent studies that are starting to show that people that use these machines a lot have less ability to reason, have less ability to be critical, have less ability to kind of think through because they're offloading all of this stuff onto the machine. And so those things, like we read those studies, that sort of stuff. And then the other base, I'll say one more thing about this. The other thing that we see a lot recently, and I talk to my students a lot, is the way that AI, if we're talking about LLMs and chatbots, the way that those systems are sycophantic, right? So they don't challenge you. They are constantly sort of feeding you compliments and those kinds of things. And it can really inflate your beliefs that you're right and make it really hard for you when you're challenged or people challenge those beliefs and that sort of stuff. So there's a lot of really interesting work that's being done around that as well. But for my work, like a lot of what I do is I spend a lot of time helping students kind of think about the political economy. So
1: for sure. And I just like, I want to just mention that like they're like you, there's a piece of this, of the AI generative stuff that makes you feel, you as a user, feel like you aren't as good as the machine. But at the same time, it's feeding you other narratives saying that, well, what you're doing is correct and is right. And I find that like a really interesting paradox. And potentially like a way of, okay, I don't want to say using mind control, but I mean, it's interesting to consider the psychological ramifications and impacts of using machines that tell you that you're not good enough on one hand, but that you're right about everything on another. And I wonder, like, what the more global implications of instilling that psychology into young students, mm-hmm. and I wonder what the impacts are.
2: Yeah, for sure. And yeah, those two things. Plus, I think we really lose, I mean, these technologies, because they speak in tones that sound authoritative and can make the user think that whatever they've asked the chatbot, they're getting the most accurate answer in some way. The other piece of this is that we lose this sense of discovery, right? When I go to a chatbot and I say, give me all of the secondary literature on Plato and Plato's idea of love or something like that, right? What happens is the chatbot pulls on its training data, and it depends on how much training data it has. It spits out an answer that reads to the user as though this is what Plato thinks about love, right? And so then the user goes and says, well, this is what Plato thinks about love. You lose this sort of sense that, yes, there are answers to these questions, but the answers are complicated and they're muddy, and that complication and that muddiness is where we advance knowledge, right? And that's true in the sciences too. So there's that part, right? And you think about the authoritativeness, the sycophancy, right? And then the other part where it's like, well, but you can't write as well as I can't write as well as the machine, so I'm just not going to try, right? All of those things working together, to me, really endangers both our sense of humanity, right? And endangers the entire process of education.
1: What would be your advice to a college freshman who is sitting down undertaking the activity of writing a paper for the first time?
2: I mean, there are lots of different views on this, right? And so this is just my view. I'm old school about this. I feel like you should sit down and struggle with the ideas and try your best to do it on your own. And obviously use the source material that you've been given. If you've been given by your instructor the ability to go and look at other source material, do that, right? I mean, I do think that sometimes I think people go now, students go straight to chatbots to ask these kinds of questions. And I guess you could, in some sense, see that kind of work no different than, say, going to Wikipedia or going to your university's databases and reading journal articles or those kinds of things in some ways, right? So if you're doing that to kind of help you get a sense for, well, what are people saying or what is this machine saying about these ideas, I can see that as being not the worst thing, but I try to get my students not to do that. I try to get them to use these other sources. And I try to get my students to, if they're going to do that, right, if they're going to go to an LLM or a chatbot and ask these kinds of questions, to take whatever the output is, not as authoritative, and as a way to get them to think deeper about, well, what do I think about this, right? What is my view? I mean, I have, in some ways, as many professors have, really changed the way I think about asking my students to write, and really have been emphasizing that I care much less about them getting things, quote unquote, right, and much more about how the ideas and the readings and the topics, what they think about them, right? I don't want to know what the machine thinks about them. I want to know what they think about them, because that matters a lot.
1: What is it about humanity that we don't want to lose as AI creeps in to every part of our lives?
2: Yeah, I mean, I don't want to lose our creativity, the mistakes we make. I think there's this sense that with AI, we will stop making mistakes. And I think mistakes and struggle, right, are part of what it is to be a human.
3: And it has been heartening for me to see, I was starting to say earlier, this kind of microgenerational thing. The last couple of years, I have a lot more students who are skeptical of AI, who will refuse to use it because they've started to see the downsides. We've been calling them the conscientious objectors, right? And those are my people. So, yeah.
1: Hopefully they don't have to move to Canada.
3: Right. Yeah.
1: All right, Jeff Pfeiffer, Associate Professor of Philosophy and International and Global Studies at Worcester Polytechnic Institute. Thank you so much for joining us on It's the Economy.
3: Yeah, thanks for having me.
1: Thank you for tuning in to It's the Economy on your community radio station, KGNU. We will now turn to another exciting installment of Inspiring Women with Lori McGraw.
4: This is Inspiring Women, and I'm Lori McGraw, and today I'm speaking with Julia Borstein, and she is so many things. She is a journalist, she is a creator, she is a tech AI expert. I want to talk about that. She is an author. She is a mom. She is a creator of things like the Changemakers List. And she is an incredible advocate for trying to close the gender equity gap. Julia, thank you for being on Inspiring Women.
5: It's really an honor. Thank you so much for having me.
4: All right. Well, let's dive in. I want to start first and just ask, how does a history major turn into an Emmy-nominated journalist, turn into somebody who is expert in technology? And then I want to talk about all the work that you do to help promote and lift up women.
5: Well, that's a funny question because I feel like I've always been doing the same thing. I graduated from college 25 years ago, and ever since then, I've just been reporting on business, but on these crucial business moments that showcase what's happening in society. And I think business journalism is such a fantastic way to actually dive in to the culture, to the social change. And it's just been a phenomenal way for me to be reporting on what's happening in the world. And actually, I feel like being a history major, writing history papers, that was all about studying moments of change in the past. And now I'm just studying moments of change in the present and the future. So I feel like I've just been writing papers my whole life, and I clearly love it. Interviewing people, doing research, and writing papers. And I've been at CNBC for 19 years. It's been a very long time. Before that, I was at Fortune Magazine for 6 years. And at CNBC, reporting on media and technology and these sectors that have seen so much transformation. It's been a real gift to have this insight into the ecosystem that is the fabric of our lives and also undergoing such massive change and with really incredible leadership too.
4: And you're so excellent at, I've seen you taking technology leaders to task and really questioning, not questioning them, but really probing into, you know, how their technologies or innovations are doing good for the world and not going in the wrong direction. You have an incredible knack to understand the depth and breadth and opportunity with AI. I've appreciated that. I've seen it up close and personal, Julia. So let's go into your focus. Focus on women. In all of the work that you've done, you have interviewed thousands of women executives, and you've put particular attention and spotlight on that from your book, When Women Lead, to the Changemakers List. Let's start with When Women Lead. First of all, tell us a little bit about the book.
5: So the book came out in 2022. I wrote it over the course of the pandemic. And this book highlights the stories, I feature about 60 women in the book, and it highlights the stories of several dozen women who have defied the odds. As you well know, women are underrepresented in leadership. About 10% of CEOs of the Fortune 500 are women. When it comes to venture capital funding going to women, just about 2% of all venture capital dollars go to female-founded companies. A bigger percent goes to co-ed-founded teams. But the vast majority of venture capital dollars go to male-only founded teams. So the women I profile have defied the odds. As a student of technology and as a journalist, I was struck by the fact that there was this real disconnect between these female leaders who I had the opportunity to interview, who are doing incredible things and seem to have a very different approach both to business and also to their own leadership. There's a disconnect between that and those statistics I just referenced. The fact that these female leaders were drawing such a small percent of the overall dollars. So what I wanted to do was to highlight all that data, to lay out in front of the readers the arguments for why that data didn't make sense and those gender gaps didn't make sense, and to showcase these women who have defied the odds. And the thing about my book is I think it's valuable for men to read as well as women, because I think it's important to study extraordinary leadership. And you know, America is a culture that celebrates people who have done things that seem impossible. And I'm saying all of the women in my book have achieved the seemingly impossible.
4: Well, and some of the patterns that you saw with those 60 exceptional women, you know, what were there some things that were just counterintuitive to what you might expect? I mean, I've read hundreds of leadership books. I obviously put nothing but leaders on inspiring women like yourself, Julia. So what were the things that just surprised you in these interviews as a student, as somebody who's always writing papers? What were some of those surprises?
5: You know, when I started off doing this book, at first I thought I just wanted to highlight these extraordinary women and I wanted to tell their stories. But I also realized it would be more valuable if I could identify the key skills and strategies that they were deploying. And I could tie that to the academic research, back to the fact that I'm still just feel like a student, tie it back to the academic research that explains why their skills and strategies were so effective. It's not so helpful just to say this one person succeeded by doing this one thing. It's more valuable to say, here's why leaders who demonstrate vulnerability in general are successful in general. And here's why female leaders are more likely to lead with vulnerability. That's just one of those things I found. But I think the overarching thing I found is that I did not find one single playbook for how female leaders succeeded. I actually thought I would interview a couple dozen female leaders and there would be some clear things that each one of these women did. And that women managed to defy the odds by following this set of skills and strategies. That was not what I found. I was shocked to discover how incredibly different these female leaders were from each other. And there were some common themes throughout and some things that women are more likely to do. But the one unifying thing is that these women who defied the odds led by being true to themselves, really, really understanding their strengths, their unique strengths, and having that honesty with themselves about that, so they could then be more successful and draw people who complimented them. So I think it was really that self-knowledge and figuring out how to work with their strengths and weaknesses. In all of that, and the fact that there isn't one single set of characteristics for a successful female leader, there are things that women leaders tend to do that would actually be effective for anyone to do in leadership. And I mentioned vulnerability, and that's when you hear a lot about. But I think that especially now when there's so much uncertainty in the world, so much uncertainty in the economy, vulnerability is really about transparency, right? Not performing strength, but being transparent about what you know and what you don't know. That's something that's effective, not just for employees, but also for partners. Another one is empathy. Maybe not surprising, women rate higher on empathy tests. I loved learning that you could test your empathy skills. And empathy really just comes down to the ability to understand, put yourself in someone else's shoes to understand what they might be feeling or thinking. That's not a soft skill. I hate the term soft skills. Yeah. And I don't use it at all in my book. The ability to put yourself in someone else's shoes is essential when you're negotiating. It's essential when you're trying to figure out how to motivate or drive your team. These are strategic skills. Another one that was really surprising for me is gratitude. Women in general are more likely to practice gratitude. Again, back to the academic research, women are more likely to practice gratitude. And gratitude is an essential skill for leadership because it correlates with long-term decision-making. Gratitude and patience go hand in hand. If you're feeling okay in the moment, if you could remind yourself why you feel grateful in the moment, you're more likely to be able to make a plan for the future rather than go for the short-term win. And of course, we know that long-term planning
4: How do you tie this to authentic leadership? I feel like, you know, authenticity is one of those terms that was used and was, you know, everyone was talking about authenticity during the pandemic. It's somewhat going out of vogue now. But yeah, some of what you're talking about, I do think is that authentic self showing up as that, as a superpower, if you will, for these women leaders.
5: Yeah. And I think, look, all of these things are about understanding who you are and not trying to fit into a box. And I have talked to so many female leaders who said that in the early part of their career, they wanted to be treated just like the men. So they dressed just like the men. They acted mm-hmm. just like the men. They thought they had to lead just like the men. And that's not who they are. And so I think a lot of these women discovered, you know what? I'm not going to wear the boxy suit. I myself wore glasses. I didn't really need. I think my prescription was negative 0.5%. Like, I did not need these glasses, but I thought they would make me be taken more seriously. And I would sort of blend in my ugly blue suit. And I think that these women realized that once they were liberated from these constraints of trying to be something they weren't, they could actually focus on who they were and getting the work done. I've talked to a number of female CEOs who tell me they're introverts. And I'm like, well, you know, we have this image of a CEO as being this gregarious, outgoing type, and that they have to be a sort of a very formal leader of men, and this sort of this performative nature of expectations of leadership. And the reality is that not all great leaders are going to fit that mold. And the ones that are able to take a step back and say, hey, I'm going to structure meetings in such a way that even the quietest voice can be heard, that's not just going to be good for me. That's going to be good for all the other people like me who maybe are not going to be out there and just steamroll the conversation because I'm loud and I can be pushy with my words. So I think it's really about understanding who you are, why you're doing what you're doing. I think purpose is another thing that female leaders are far more likely to have. And female leaders are more likely to have purpose-driven companies that have an additional purpose beyond just generating profits. If you understand your purpose, you're going to be able to push through when the times are tough, which is going to be true for anyone. But you want to make sure you really understand who you are and why you're doing what you're doing.
4: Julia, I want to actually talk about some of those tough times, because another theme that you highlighted, you know, in terms of what is important for the most exceptional leaders are when they face serious obstacles. And, you know, I like to talk about, you know, sort of like leaning into the hard and leaning into the, you know, really, really difficult, meaty issues, because I find that women leaders who are exceptional, they can sort of see a lot of different sides of an issue. They can bring in other voices. They don't necessarily feel that their voice is the only one that needs to be listened to. So can you talk a little bit about what you discovered and learned in terms of those obstacles and how that shaped the exceptional leaders that you talked to?
5: Yeah, I mean, look, it was a huge gift to me to be able to report this book during the pandemic. And I remember starting working on the book, and then the pandemic started to hit, and I was on my way to an interview with a CEO to talk to her about the book, when we got those alerts on our phone saying there are these stay-at-home orders. And I was like, oh God, can I even write this book anymore? And then I realized, no, it's more important for me to write this book, because business leaders are going to be facing the biggest challenge since the Great Depression or since World War II. This is going to be the biggest challenge business leaders have faced, and how these female leaders who have already defied the odds manage these challenges is going to be important to watch. And those who succeed are worthy of being studied and emulated. You mentioned this idea of communal leadership and this idea mm-hmm. that women are more likely to go and draw on the perspectives of the people who work for them before they make a decision and execute. And this is something that is statistically women are more likely to do. Also statistically, people who lead that way are more likely to be successful. And there's a reason I have 40 pages of endnotes in my book, because I really want to reference all this data. This idea that you can turn down your confidence, that you're not supposed to be confident all the time. You could turn down your confidence in order to be open to new ideas, to really listen to the people on the ground who are interfacing in that moment with what's most urgent and essential, something that you might not understand in a corner office in some skyscraper somewhere. That's incredibly valuable. And I think that's where humility comes in. This idea that you don't have all the answers, you should make sure you realize you don't have all the answers when you're gathering information, And then once you've come to your own decisions, you've come to the conclusions, that's when you should turn up your confidence to execute and to explain your strategy with confidence. So I think this is something that women leaders are more likely to do. And reporting on the pandemic, you know, I think about Karen Seidman Becker, who runs a company Clear, which is the biometrics company that's all about getting you through airports faster. All the travel in the world came to a screeching halt. So she had to figure out how to manage the company to keep it afloat and also prepare the company for the future. And I think she's a fantastic case study in how to be adaptable in crisis and to be driven by data and not emotion. And I think one thing that really surprised me, one idea about women leaders that my research and reporting totally disproved, is this idea that women are emotional in their decision making. And sure, people are emotional, but there's this stereotype that women are hysterical and emotional. And the data indicates, and every interview I did showed, that in moments of crisis, women are calm and they look at the data and they don't make decisions with their emotional connections to money or time they may have invested leading up to the moment. They see how the situations change and they use the data to try to see around corners. But this idea that women are making decisions driven by emotion is just not true.
4: Which is also not to say that there is an emotion. I mean, you know, showing sure. up with emotion yeah. in the moment, you know, yeah. being angry about the situation, but then being able to make decisions off of the important information and not let, even if you brought emotion yeah. to a certain situation, that's such an important
5: point. And emotion is normal. Yeah. And emotion and vulnerable. You could be vulnerable about emotion. You could talk about how uncertain the times are. I don't know a woman who hasn't cried at work. I've certainly cried yeah. at work. And I won't tell you how many times I've certainly cried at work. But I also think that there's that idea that you can be emotional. And then you can also, in a moment of crisis, make decisions that are not driven by emotion.
4: Right. Right. Well, let's talk about some of those examples, because you've created the CNBC Changemakers list. So first of all, like, you know, tell us a bit about this list. And I was just looking at some of the names that you had on this list, you know, from 2025. You've got Toyin Ajayi, you know, from City Block Health. You've got Nancy Brown from the American Heart Association, Kim Keck, Blue Cross Blue Shield Foundation, Paris Hilton. I mean, this is an exceptional list of power players that are out there. So first of all, what is this list? How do you select the people who are on it?
5: So I love the process of working on my book. I thought it was really important to surface the stories of these 60 women I talk about in the book. But the book came out in 2022, and I wanted to continue highlighting the stories of exceptional women. And I think it's important for everyone to know their stories and also to see these alternate models of leadership. There isn't just one model of right. hierarchical, top-down, more typically male leadership. So I went to my bosses at CNBC to figure out how we could bring my book to life in a living, breathing way for television. And so what we developed with our amazing team at CNBC is this list of changemakers. The list comes out once a year. We've had two lists come out. The list is unranked. And since there are other women's lists out there, we want to make sure ours is really different. And what it's focused on is change. Women who are driving change in business or philanthropy. And it's based on their accomplishments in the past year. So you can have an extraordinary CEO who's doing a great job, but we're not as interested in the power of it all. We're interested in what they accomplished in the past year. And that yields an incredibly diverse and dynamic list, a mix of people who you've heard of, maybe like Alex Cooper or Taylor Swift, these big celebrities on one hand, Paris Hilton. And on the other hand, people who you may not have heard about, but you will be so grateful when you hear their stories, because they are so inspiring and they are doing so much, not just to change their own businesses, but the world around them. And actually, Toyin Ajayi is one of the few women who I wrote about in my book. I have a whole chapter that's pretty much about her. And then also she was named to the list because of how much she's driven change in the healthcare industry. So we are accepting nominations for our next CNBC Changemakers list. You could go to cnbc.com/changemakers to submit a nomination. So anyone can be nominated, but we are focused on women who have businesses of a certain size. If you go to the website, you'll see, or nonprofit organizations of a certain size, you'll see the types are the sort of the bar that we're looking for to make sure it makes sense for you to nominate. But it's an incredible group of women. And now we have this community. We have a summit every year in April. We did one in New York and one in LA. And we're also launching a podcast featuring stories with these change makers and other power players. And for me, doing these interviews, I love hearing about how these women have succeeded. And part of it is my own curiosity. You mentioned I have kids. I'm ambitious. I have this great job that I love. And I want to figure out how I can unlock my own potential and really tap into my own power the way these women have. So as you'll see in the podcast, a lot of it is my own curiosity about how they do it and how they make it all work and what drives them and motivates them and how they've overcome those challenges, because everyone's going to face challenges. So it's been an exciting journey bringing this franchise into the world, and it's growing and expanding, and we're really thrilled about it.
6: Julia, give us an example of something that you've learned. I mean, you are an exceptional powerhouse. I mean, that's why you're on Inspiring Women, why I'm so happy to be talking to you. So some things that you've learned that you said like, oh, wow, that's actually something that is new and I can actually take it and bring it into my own work.
5: Oh, there are so many things. I guess I'll go first to Whitney Wolf Herd, because she's our first podcast that we're launching with. And she talks about the importance of listening to her own intuition. And she's running a big public company. You don't hear a lot about intuition of CEOs of public companies, but there was something about understanding how the balance of data and instinct is something that you have to hold on to no matter how big your company gets. And I think about that a lot. You know, we all get, you know, I have kids and we talk about the spidey sense, like what's your spidey sense telling you? And I think the idea that she's able to see into the future and figure out what trends are going to be big and when it comes to online dating or the way AI is impacting things, because she's really listening to her intuition, and her intuition has been right before. That was something I've been thinking a lot about her interview. And then you mentioned Toyin Ajayi, the CEO of City Block Health. There's something she said, which I wrote about in my book, and I think about all the time, almost every day. She founded this incredible company that here in the U.S. is trying to address healthcare by addressing the underlying conditions of people in under-resourced communities. So in the poorest populations, if people are getting treated in a hospital and then getting discharged into the street, they're not going to be able to get healthier. They're not going to be able to follow the you know, medical recommendations their doctor gave them. If they're homeless, you need to address their basic needs.
6: Right.
5: And she came up with this idea because she had been a doctor in Sierra Leone. She was trying to rebuild a pediatric hospital and make it more effective. And there was no running water. And she realized she couldn't do the thing she was brought there to do, which was improve the pediatric care, if there was no running water. And so what she saw in that is you kind of need to take a step back and say, in order for me to do the thing I'm supposed to do, what is the underlying issue that needs to be addressed? And so in Sierra Leone, it was getting a plumber there to fix the broken pipes. That has nothing to do with being a doctor, but it was essential for her to do the work. In the medical system, she needs to get people access to housing and food before she could treat them medically. And for me, the question of what's the water supply problem is when you're dealing with a challenge, whether it's a cranky kid or a conflict at work, what is the underlying issue? I don't want to just put a Band-Aid on the problem, because you could keep putting Band-Aids on problems forever. But what is the underlying, what I call the water supply issue, that really needs to be fixed? And I guess what's so inspiring to me about so many of these women is they're not just trying to put a Band-Aid on the problem. They're looking at their industry, at their sector, and they're saying, how can I change the way I do this, so we're not just in this cycle of Band-Aid?
6: Well, maybe just to dig into that a little bit more, Julia. I mean, you do so much work to lift the voices of other women beyond just the work that you do in CNBC and journalism. Clearly, you're passionate about it. There are a lot of headwinds for women right now. We have more women who are dropping out of leadership and top spots than ever before. There are reasons to believe that we've got a very leaky middle right now. So we have less mentors, less sponsors that are out there. Yet you're in enthusiasm sounds very optimistic about the future for women, for closing some of this gender equity gap that's out there. So what is that problem that you see? Do you have optimism in terms of the future? What do you think about that for younger generations?
5: You are absolutely right about all the data. I mentioned some of the numbers at the beginning. The numbers are not good and they are getting worse. And it is a problem if you have senior women leaving the workforce, because that has negative implications for all the young people they're not mentoring and also role models for. I think having senior women leave the workforce is bad for young men. You want the 25-year-old guy to look up and say, I want to lead like her. I want to succeed by taking the same approach as this woman has succeeded with. So I think having women leave the workforce is really going to have negative implications. Having said that, I am optimistic in part because the data shows that female leaders are more effective. Mm-hmm. And there are various indexes that are tracking this. Female-led companies tend to outperform. Female-led startups tend to outperform. They yield returns to their investors a year earlier on average. They tend to be more profitable. The data does not lie. And I think over time, the more this data gets continued to be collected, the more people are going to start to see it. There are a couple of men who said to me, gee, I read your book and it really seems like there's an arbitrage opportunity here. And I kind of laughed because I was like, yeah, I think there is an arbitrage opportunity here. I'm also optimistic because I've interviewed so many amazing women. I feel so privileged to get to meet these women who are so inspiring, and what they are doing is incredible. And I think the more people can learn about these women, the more they will see their strengths in themselves. They'll be able to connect their abilities and their own skills and strategies to how these women lead, and they'll feel empowered and inspired as well. I also think there are more networks. There are podcasts like yours. There are podcasts like mine. There are communities of women who are figuring out how to help each other in ways that didn't exist a decade ago. And I think part of that is because of logistics. I think culturally there's been a shift in that we understand there isn't just room for one woman at the table, that there are going to be three or four women at a table of 10 or 12 men. And those women are going to help each other because they know they'll be more successful if those other women are there. And that is a dramatic cultural shift. That wasn't the case not so long ago. So I am optimistic. And I think we have to be optimistic in order to drive change.
6: Well, I have to say, first of all, I could not agree with you more. And I just love the way that you frame that. And, you know, I find the conversation, Julia, just inspiring. And I just also, you gave us so much information, not just like what you've studied and all these other women that you talked to, but yourself, how you have dug into this, in addition to all that you do. So I just want to close out this Inspiring Women conversation. And Julia, thank you so much. I've so appreciated this. I will look forward to your Changemakers podcast. Thank you for being on Inspiring Women.
5: Thank you so much, Lori. It's really a thrill to be here. And I'm such a fan of all that you do.
1: Thank you for tuning in to It's the Economy on KGNU. That's going to do it for us here on the show tonight. Make sure you stay tuned in for Highway 322. And you know what we say here on ITE, let the dollar suck an egg.

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4: That's right. Good evening, Triple A Ron here on your community radio station, KGNU. Happy and proud to be your host for tonight's edition of our 1 hour folk program, Highway 322. I'll be here until 8 o'clock, and we've got a lot of great DJs coming into from Denver tonight. We've got Sound Lab from Sandman, as well as me from Denver, Sound Lab coming on at 8 to 10. And Jazz Lives from Boulder, from Wade in the Water, comes on from 10 to 12. Sleepless Nights at midnight is Jube Powers from Denver. Hot dog. Jube is one of my favorite DJs of all. Also on the Eclipse Show. And from 3 to 5 a.m., Ann Cancelo up in Boulder. For a excellent Restless Morning, always does a creative, interesting show. Triple A Run here, bringing you some folk music, and I've got all kinds of new, different folk music for today. Lots of variety, but it's all new, and most of it in the last few months released. Except for this first one, that was the excellent Palmyra, Can't Slow Down, from their release Restless out last year. A really good release, and Palmyra has been releasing singles for the last few months. Looking forward to their full length. They played with Frail Talk, and I've been into them since before that, but glad to hear them release these great new music

this great sorry these great this these great singles, including that last one, Can't Slow Down, from last year's Restless. All right, well, I'm going to kick it back into the music. I've got way too much music, as always, to play on this one-hour show. And we're going to go next to Randy Miles from Loveland, Longmont, somewhere up around here, somewhere in the greater Colorado area. He recorded this with Pat Keene from Humbird, so cool on that. That's a cool feature. Pat Keene plays bass in the band Humbird and is also a recording artist. So here is Randy Miles from his Chaos in Commotions just released. This is Dandelions.

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1: 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The 5th Annual Netherlands Jazz and Wine Festival starts at 11 Saturday. 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
2: Triple A Ron back for the halfway mark. Thanks so much for tuning in, y'all. I really appreciate it. Hopefully you got to listen to It's the Economy this just before me. Little variety show. Thanks, Verity Matthews, for those interesting interviews, and then Inspiring Women podcast. I always appreciate that show, that bringing that onto the air. If you'd like to get in touch, 303-825-0619 is the number in the Denver studio. dj@kgnu.org is the email. Right in the background, we're hearing Chuck Johnson from his album a few years ago, Raz de Marie, pedal steel player, and he's got a new album out last year that is excellent. We just heard from Andrea Von Kampen, a classic folk musician. That was from her... That was a brand new single of hers. She is going to be playing in Boulder. She's in Europe now, and coming back for a show on November 1st on Sunday at the Boulder Theater with The Tallest Man on Earth and Andrea Kampen. Should be cool. Worth the drive up to Boulder if you're in Denver. Before Andrea Von Kampen, we heard a couple new singles from Jake Zierce's Fusel. That it was Rock Island Line from his album out September 18th. Is that right? Yep, September 18th on Fat Possum Records. The Old Beloved Path from Jake Zierce's Fusel coming out soon. He's got a few singles out. It's a little bit of a variety there. That was definitely the folkiest one. He's got some different sounds on that. A new single from Rising Appalachia as well, In Love with the Quiet, one of three or four that they've released this last month. Rising Appalachia, a duo of sisters. One of my favorite albums of the year from Gina Leslie out of New Orleans. Sing to the Flowers from her album, I Love You Always No Matter What Happens. Really excellent release of hers. I saw her play here in Denver at the Mercury Cafe, or Mercury Lounge, whichever one it is. Started off, as I announced earlier, Dandelions by Ryan D. Mills. Chaos in Commotion is his newest album, just released. Coming up next is a single from the newest Rhiannon Giddens that I am really looking forward to. This is a really stellar release. I can't wait to listen to the whole thing. Rhiannon Giddens' new album is called Hope is the Thing with Feathers, and it comes out on September 18th. Looking forward to hearing that full album. But until then, here we've got a single, Carolina Rain.

Well, I hate to talk over this, but William Tyler from last year's Passages album, early in the year, a big collection of musicians getting together for as a tribute for or fundraiser for immigrants and refugees. It was a really wide variety of folks playing music on that. If the Sun Dies before William Tyler here in the background. Oh, this William Tyler song sounds so much like some like early 2000s pop rock band, like Endless Summer. I don't know. If you can hear it, let me know. It's dj@kjnu.org for email. Before that, Greg Weeks, a new single from him out at the beginning of the year, If the Sun Dies. Dancing on My Own before Greg, that was a new single from Ella Korth. Ella Korth is, I heard about her from, she's in the band or group called the John Hartford Fiddle Tunes Project out of Nashville, which also has Rachel Bayman and Shannon Gilchrist playing good music. Interesting kind of like varieties of and variations upon John Hartford. And of course, started off with Rhiannon Giddens. Coming up next, I have a song from Greg Mendez from his Beautyland album out this year. It's excellent, kind of like kind of quirky Elliott Smith folk. But this is a little more folky. So Greg Mendez, Sunsick, he is playing tomorrow night at Lost Lake with Maria BC.

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Greetings. Salutations. Hello, fellow audio travelers. Folks tuning in. People who randomly stumbled across this transmission. How you doing? How's your Thursday night? Sandman here with you for your sound lab tonight. Shout out to Aaron AAA kicking it, keeping it real as he always does. Great show. Thank you, sir. And I'm happy to be here from the 8 to 10 o'clock block for you tonight. Coming to you live from the Denver studio and baking as we all are. The 90s are back and not in a bell bottoms and grungy sort of way, in like 95 degrees again and again and again and again. Yeah. Just embrace it, I guess. Okay. We're Zerascape in the yard, whether we like it or not. Sorry, grass. You are out of luck. What did we just hear? We heard some Yumi Weissler guitar combo from the album called The Albanian Connection. I think it's a themed album with like a little story about spies and espionage and whatnot. We heard his version of the Beatles' Money, That's What I Want. Actually, I think the Beatles covered that too. So I'm not sure who the original was for Money. Los Straitjackets before that, speaking of espionage. The track Espionage from, was it their debut? Viva Los Straitjackets? 30 years ago that record came out. That's not possible. Jeez. 1996. New music that sounds like it could have come from 1996. If that sounded like Beck and, you know, like an outtake from Odelay, it's because that was Beck. Mexican Institute of Sound and Meridian Brothers with a little help from Beck on that track. The album is called Ruido Tovar. We heard Ritmo Babylonia. Groovy, man. I dig that track a lot. Yin Yin, before that, their album came out a couple years ago called Mount Matsu. We heard The Perseverance of Sano. And some brand new music that arrived literally today. The latest single release from Hermanos Gutierrez, a gentleman from South America who had been painting audio soundscapes of high deserts and that sort of thing. This is an album about their home, the Andes Mountains, Colombia, Peru, Chile. The track was called Los Andes, and the album comes out in about a month. But that single is fresh, like hours old. Coming to you for your sound lab tonight. How you like that? Yeah, I was kind of in an instrumental mood. I have been for several days. I heard a great audio radio show kind of about surf rock and influences. And I picked up some new music, and I'm just sort of in that zone. So it's not going to be all instrumental tonight, but I'm going to lean that way, I think, pretty heavily. And hopefully get to everything I brought. I don't know that I can, but we will try. We will try. All right. To that end, let's play something. From Adrian Quesada. His latest album is called Trio Is it Asuncio? I think it's Asuncio. I gotta go look it up. Anyway, the guy behind the Black Pumas. I love his solo stuff. And here's a track called Umami on your Sound Lab tonight on KGNU.

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That is a band out of Portland, Oregon, called Trabants. I think they're named after the car. I'd never fit in the car. Cute little sports car. But they are all about psychedelic surf and variants thereof. I heard a great interview with the main guy in the band named Eric Penna, and enjoyed it immensely. Went ahead and bought the new album, and he was kind enough to send me the record along with like a little note and sticker, and it's great. So shout out to you, Eric. Thank you. Good luck to you. I hope this thing takes off. It's a great record, I will tell you that. And since I bought it, this isn't payola. It's the opposite. I think this one might make my top 10. Anyway, I wanted to get some psychedelic surf, not necessarily surf specifically, but the album's all over the place. But it's all instrumental and it is definitely psychedelic. We heard The Emerald Apricot from the album Mirage by Trabants. Before that, psychedelic, I don't know what you call it, the drunk fly, the mosquito on meth, Los Parañas from Colombia, and Pateando Culos was the name of that track. That's fun. From Peru, album I played recently as well, Los Orientales de Paramonga on the Analog Africa label. Going back to the 1970s, this is a kind of psychedelic-ish, surf-influenced instrumental band from the coast of Peru. We heard El Metiche, one of their singles. What else was in there? Weku, I think they're also from Peru, from their album Selva Selva that came out the end of last year. I might cheat and put that on my list this year because it came out so late, but Carnival en la Selva is the name of the track. And we started off with Adrian Quesada's Umami. Sandman here with you until the 10 o'clock hour. Thanks for tuning in tonight. We've got some tickets to give away, which is exciting. So we'll be doing that coming up in the next hour for a band called Boys Go to Jupiter. We'll have to play some of them and give you a shot to go see the show at Lost Lake. It's going to be awesome. You'll probably meet them. Here I am promising things I can't even possibly deliver on. Sorry. We'll have tickets for you. How's that? Can say that much at least. What else? I did say most of this is instrumental. Let's play a couple tracks with vocals. Why not? Devin Gilfillian came out with a new record, and it is he's an R&B artist loosely. There's a lot of gritty rock that works its way into his mix. There's some interesting choices on this album. I'm digging it. I haven't totally absorbed it all yet, but the few tracks that I've heard a few times are stellar. So let me play one of those for you. I'm in the squeaky chair. Aaron warned me about this. Don't sit in the squeaky chair. Can you hear that? Nice. Quality. Okay, this one is called Hold On, parentheses, Hourglass, from Devon Gilfillian on your Sound Lab tonight on KGNU.

KGNU thanks Greg Friedman, attorney at law, for his in-kind support. Greg Friedman is general counsel to KGNU and may be contacted at 303-444-0500. Thanks, Greg.

It is 9 o'clock and you are listening to KGNU FM 88.5 Boulder, KGNU 1390 Denver. Sandman here with you for one more hour of your sound lab. Thanks for tuning in. Hope you're enjoying the ride. What have we been playing? That was a band called Pigeon. I believe they're from the UK by way of, Ghana, maybe? Or I think it's Ghana by the way of UK. Anyway, Outer National, the name of their full-length release that came out in May, is pretty good. There's a lot of good tunes on here, and that one I dare you to get out of your head. I am the Black James Dean. Pigeon. Artist to watch. Before that, I hit the wrong button. I played Pete Yorn. I was going to play Pete Yorn, but not there. But we heard it there. So I'll have to fit the other song in later. We'll make it work. Capri is the single. It came out in advance of this year's new album, All the Beauty. Pete's got a new record. But I didn't bring it with me. I just had that single. And it's fine. It's, there's better stuff on the new album, I think, but I should have grabbed it. Next time, promise. Okay. And Devon Gilfillian from his album Time Will Tell with a very Curtis Harding vibe, which is high praise for me. Great production. And Hold On, Hourglass, the name of that track. Good stuff. We are going to have some tickets to give away at the next break for an indie pop sort of lush, sugary, upbeat band called Boys Go to Jupiter. We'll get to that in a few plays, in a few tracks. But first, I'm going to play this one because it got me thinking as we were doing this instrumental stuff, and I'm enjoying this dive that I've done in the last few days into psychedelic-ish, surf-ish type music. It reminded me that I haven't played or heard even the Sadies in years. I'm like, oh man, I'm way overdue. So I went and dug out this record, and it's awesome. I forgot how much I like the Sadies. Out of Canada, Stories Often Told, the name of the record. Let's hear Tiger Tiger to kick off hour number two of your sound lab tonight on KGNU.

I swear that wasn't me. It does that. That's how it goes. All right. I'm going to come back and talk about what we just listened to. But first, I want you to pay attention to this song because there's going to be a quiz as soon as it's over. Hint, this is the band you can go to see. Okay. Just wanted to give you a heads up. Listen.

What do you think of that, huh? That's Boys Go to Jupiter. Hold that thought. We'll come back. We'll come back to them in just a moment. Before that, we heard Woven Hand that ended abruptly. That's, you can talk to David Eugene Edwards about that. I did not do that. He just chose to end his recording mid-beat. Artist's prerogative, I suppose. From Blush Music, we heard White Bird from Woven Hand. Shout out to Jen Spiegel. There you go, Spiegel. Playing you some Eugene Edwards. I know how much you like him. Cardinals before that, a track that I hadn't really paid close attention to. I like this album. They're from Cork. This is their debut record, Cardinals. The record's called Masquerade. And I heard an interview with the lead singer and about his like writing process and whatnot. And he was talking about how influenced he was by My Funny Valentine. And then I listened to the song again. I'm like, oh man, yeah, it's like right there on your sleeve. Like, that's great. So I appreciate that. I wanted to play that for you tonight. Some Leroy from the North. I seem to be the only person in Colorado who knows anything about this band. I don't understand. They should be huge. They really should. The song, the hooks are great. The lyrics are quality. Come on, people. Is it the name? Maybe it's the name. Leroy from the North. He's from LA. Make this guy a star. I'm asking you. Laid to Rest, the name of the track. The latest EP is called My Favorite Gun. And we started off with the Sadies from the Great White North and Tiger Tiger off their excellent album, Stories Often Told. All right, going back to the end of that set, the song we just heard is from a band called Boys Go to Jupiter. That is off of their debut record called Now You're a Circle. Actually, I don't think it's their debut. I apologize. It's their newest. It's just out recently here in the last few months, I think in March. I am new to this band, but I do want to tell you, I honestly, listening to that track, listening to the first impression from this band, I'm pleasantly surprised. It's like a more innocent Rilo Kiley without the cussing. I don't know. Maybe they take that as a compliment. Maybe not. But they're from Brooklyn, and they're coming to town, and they're going to be playing at Lost Lake, and you can go if you would like to. If you want to spend your 9/11 there, September 11th, it's Friday night this year. And at Lost Lake, this joyful indie pop, dreamy soul, lush folk, and sugary punk blend out of Brooklyn. And you just heard them. If you want to go, be the third caller. Here at the Denver studio, give me a holler. 303-825-0619. Call me up. 303-825-0619. I will take the third caller. As long as you haven't won anything in the last 30 days, and you can go on Friday night, September 11th. The Lost Lake Lounge on Colfax in Denver shows at 8 o'clock. It's a 16 and up, and yeah, it's going to be good. Go check them out. 303-825-0619. Call me now.

Mother Earth is pregnant for the third time because, ladies and gentlemen, you have knocked her up. I have tasted the minds of the maggots of the universe, but I was not offended, for I knew I had to rise above it all or drown in my own

That lovely tune is from a lovely man named Mulatu Astatke. And he is the originator of Ethiopian big band jazz. Started in decades ago and once discovered, promoted heavily by Jim Jarmusch in some of his films, and became very, you know, popular dinner music among the moneyed set in important places. But regardless, I don't care about that. The music's awesome. That's an album he put out a couple years ago called Tension. The track we heard was Delilah. Just good stuff, huh? Before that, wow, Flea. Yeah, that's Flea. The spoken intro and then the trumpet and the bass, and that's Flea from Red Hot Chili Peppers. Yes, he has a solo album he's been working on for a long time and finally came out, called Honora. It's really solid, I have to say. And the only thing missing from that track was Eddie Hazel's brain-melting guitar solo. But it's a lovely rendition of Maggot Brain. It's right on, man. There we go. Flea. And we started off with the Olympians in that set from their latest album, In Search of a Revival. Sandman here with you. I got to get out of here. I only have like time for three, four more tracks. 10 o'clock is coming soon, and Jazz Lives awaits. I believe Wade in the Water will be guiding you through Jazz Lives, so hang tight for that. I didn't think I'd ever say this, but I've never played this artist before in my life, at least on the air. But let's do it. Why not? Here's Bad Bunny from his highly acclaimed Debí Tirar Más Fotos record. Remember the Super Bowl halftime? Remember all that? Doesn't that feel like 17 years ago? That was February. Yeah. That was like 6 months ago. That's it. Unbelievable. Anyway, from all the hubbub and right-wing noise about that guy and this music, it's still really good, and I'm going to play some for you right now. Here's Bad Bunny, Café Con Ron, on your Sound Lab tonight on KGNU.

0: Brother, yo no sé ni cómo llegué a casa anoche. 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Y hoy me están tirando de nuevo para bajar para allá, pero yo creo que hoy sí que ha hecho pichadera, que no me esperen, bro.
1: El humo.

little Caribbean for you, a little Puerto Rico y Cuba, huh? Some Mark Ribot there with his prosthetic Cubans. 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And before that, new music from Orquestra Acocan from their album America. We heard Aprendizaje. I don't know what it means. I have to look that one up. Miriam Ejaloli on vocals there. And we started off with Bad Bunny with a little help from Los Planeros de la Cresta. And that's it. That's it. I got to get out of here. So stay tuned for Jazz Lives. I'm going to send you on your way with the Scimitars. And maybe we'll do some more psychedelic surf tunes next time. What do you say? Take care, everybody. Be good to yourself. We'll see you next time.

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Turn me on out of here. Yeah, I've been used to riding between, huh?

year 1921, and it was popular from the movie of that year with Rudolph Valentino. There's a big Rudolph Valentino craze, and the movie was The Sheik. Before that, we heard Richard Smith with a Scott Joplin song, The Pineapple Rag, from 1908. And you probably remember that from the 1973 film, The Sting. And interestingly, Scott Joplin was posthumously awarded the Pulitzer Prize in 1976. Hi, everybody. My name's Wade in the Water, and you're listening to Jazz Lives tonight, and hopefully every Thursday, every third Thursday, we will be listening to the roots of jazz. And tonight, especially, we'll be in the 1920s and 1930s listening to the differences between the recording techniques, the vocal techniques, and the bands that came out of those decades. Here's another one. This one's from Art Tatum.

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1: That's going to be pretty cool, actually. They got tapes, they got CDs, they got blank tapes, they've got expensive tapes that are going to be interesting, and it's going to be fun. We have another one of those coming up in Boulder too. I'll find the details on that a little bit later. We just heard Louis Armstrong with Potato Head Blues, a 1927 recording, What Were You Doing 99 Years Ago? On cornet, that was Louis Armstrong. Clarinet, that was Johnny Dodds. John Thomas on trombone. Pete Briggs on tuba. And Johnny St. Cyr on banjo. We're playing songs from the 1920s and 1930s that kind of get us into the swing of what was going on in radio at that time. People in the United States and throughout the world were just buying radio sets. The vacuum tube had finally been figured out. They had fiddled with it for the first 20 years of the 1900s. And by mid-1920s, people were starting to buy radios for their furniture. It was like the biggest furniture thing to buy for the next 5 years anyway. And recording techniques were getting better too. So we're starting to see quality audio coming out of the 1920s. You just heard Louis Armstrong, and here's one from his wife.

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1: 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My name is Wade in the Water, and we're playing 20s and 30s jazz music. That's 100 years ago. And it's really interesting because the sounds have changed. We heard Phil Baxter from 1929, Down Where the Blue Bonnets Grow. Phil Baxter met Paul Whiteman, who was a big band leader in the 20s, in the Marines during World War One, and he collaborated on many recordings with Paul Whiteman. And Phil Baxter actually wrote the 1928 tune "I'm a Ding Dong Daddy from Dumas." Before that, we heard Louis Armstrong's wife, Lil Hardin Armstrong, who had her own band by 1932, and that tune was Oriental Swing. We're coming back into the, here's one from 1930. This is, the next couple of tunes are going to be what they were working on in the late 20s and early 30s in piano playing. This is, Stride Piano.

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1: You're listening to The Roots of Jazz on Jazz Lives every third Thursday, or should I say Toys Day, on KGNU. We heard the Mills Brothers from 1952 with a Hoagie Carmichael song, Up a Lazy River. The Mills Brothers made over 2,000 recordings, and they sold 50 million copies, 36 gold records, and they were the first to have their own show on national radio. And they had a number one hit with Paper Doll in 1943. We heard three songs before that with that really constituted the rivalry between the pianists of that time. Jelly Roll Morton with Dr. Jazz. Jelly Roll Morton was my dad's favorite jazz musician, I guess. He had all their records. That was from 1926. He was inducted in the Rock and Roll Hall of Fame in 1998. We heard Willie the Lion Smith with Finger Buster. And that tune was made as a challenge to the other stride pianists of that time. Finger Buster was one of Willie's famous songs, and he earned the name Willie the Lion Smith. He earned the name the Lion from being a gunner in World War I. The colonel came up to him and said, "Smith, you're a lion with that gun." And that name stuck ever since. Starting off, we had James P. Johnson with the tune You've Got to Be Modernistic from 1930. James Johnson wrote actually the Charleston, which was kind of, you know, endemic of the 1920s. He had perfect pitch, and he was best friends with Willie the Lion Smith. We've got more from the American Songbook, more tunes coming up. Here's one. This is Elsie Carlisle from 1933 with I Wish I Knew a Bigger Word Than Love.

for telling you exactly how I feel. When I pour my heart out, neither moon or

from 1935. That was Ruth Etting, the It Girl from the 1930s. She actually, that was a number one song in 1935. Life is a Song, Let's Sing It Together. Ruth Etting had over 60 hits in the 20s and 30s. Famous tunes she sang were Shine on Harvest Moon, Button Up Your Overcoat, and Mean to Me. She retired to Colorado Springs in the 1950s. Before that, we heard Paul Whiteman's orchestra, It's Only a Paper Moon, from 1933, from the film Take a Chance. That tune was written by Harold Arlen and Yip Harburg and Billy Rose, with Bunny Berrigan on the trumpet and Peggy Healy on vocals. Interestingly enough, It's Only a Paper Moon was Nat King Cole's first big hit song. We started out with Elsie Carlisle with I Wish I Knew, A Bigger Word Than Love, 1933, written by Melville Gideon. This is KGNU Jazz Lives, and we're exploring the roots of jazz from the 20s and the 30s. We've got more. This is Mildred Bailey coming up, 1931, with Georgia on My Mind.

That was Jack Pettus and His Pets from 1928 with the tune A Bag of Blues. Jack Pettus was from Indiana originally. He was very popular as a tenor and C melody saxophonist, active and popular in the mid-20s. He appeared in four film shorts with Ben Benny in his orchestra. He vanished from the music business after 1945. Before that, we heard Mildred Bailey with Georgia on My Mind. That's a Hoagy Carmichael tune from 1930. And she recorded that in 1931. Mildred Bailey was called the King of Swing. And her brother was Al Rinker, who was one of the Bing Crosby's rhythm boys. And she sang on Vocal Lion and Brunswick Records right up until 1950. 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My name's Wade in the Water, and here's one from 1933, Ramona and Her Grand Piano.

0: know. Why do you torture me so? 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
1: 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We heard Ramona and her grand piano with Stay Out of My Dreams from 1933. Here's one. This is from Marlene Dietrich.

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Jesse Matthews with Say the Word and It's Yours from 1937. Jesse Matthews was a British actress and singer, hugely popular in stage musicals and films in the UK in the 1930s. She actually had to reject Hollywood offers because her UK studio wouldn't let her go to the US. We heard Joe Venuti from 1922 with Farewell Blues. He was considered the father of jazz violin, and he worked closely with his best friend, Eddie Lang, on guitar. And starting out, we heard Marlene Dietrich with You've Got That Look, 1939. Marlene Dietrich was a seductive songstress and another it girl from the 30s. She recorded from 1928 to 1988 and was hugely popular in the 50s and 60s. And she worked with Burt Bacharach. She passed in 1992 in Paris. Speaking of Paris, we have another one. Jean Sablon with La Chanson des Rues

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Pardon my southern accent, pardon my southern drawl. May sound funny, ah, but honey, I love y'all. If you don't like my accent, if you don't like my drawl, then just don't listen, let's start kissing. Bet you fall. Come on now, let me hear you steal my stuff.

Isham Jones and his orchestra on Decca Records, 1934. That was Pardon My Southern Accent. Isham Jones composed many hits from 1922 to 1945 with Gus Kahn, and this tune was a breakout hit for young lyricist Johnny Mercer. We're going to hear more of Johnny Mercer next week on Jazz Lives. Before that, James P. Johnson again with Keep Off the Grass, 1944, from his compilation album Snowy Morning Blues. He wrote that song and created many piano roll recordings. He recorded on Black Swan Records, and that was a WC Handy company. And he one of his big hits was If I Could Be With You 1 Hour Tonight. We heard Jack Buchanan from 1932, Good Night Vienna. Jack Buchanan was a British theater and film actor, always playing the debonair man. Best known for the film The Bandwagon in 1953. We started out with French singer Jean Sablon with La Chanson des Rues. And he was the first, Jean Sablon was the first one to use a microphone on the stage in Paris in 1936, and he caused quite a stir. He was also the first singer to record with Django Reinhardt. He was a popular French jazz ambassador for in the USA, and hugely popular in France. He passed away in 1984. You're listening to KGNU. Jazz Lives. And tonight is the Roots of Jazz with your host, Wade in the Water. I got some more. Here's a Hoagy Carmichael song from 1929, Rockin' Chair.

0: pappy?
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0: Mm-mm, you ain't going nowhere.
1: Nowhere. 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
0: Mm-hmm. How long haven't she been, Pappy?
1: Send me a sweet chariot for the end of the troubles I've seen.
0: You seen them, Pappy. I won't let a rocking chair get you.
1: Judgment Day, yes, son. I'm chained to my rocking chair.

Fred Astaire with an Irving Berlin song from 1935 from the film Top Hat. This is the scene where he and Ginger Rogers are caught in a gazebo during a rainstorm. Isn't this a lovely day? Before that, we heard Ella Fitzgerald with Dedicated to You, 1937. That was a Sammy Kahn, Saul Chaplin song. And Ella sang this with the Mills Brothers in 1937. It was also a big hit for Frank Sinatra in 1950. We heard a double entendre song from Bessie Smith, I Need a Little Sugar in My Bowl, 1931. We had a Western swing song, one of the first ones from Bob Wills and his Texas Playboys, I Ain't Got Nobody and Nobody Cares for Me. It's in the public domain, that song. It was written in 1915. And we started out the whole bunch with a Hoagie Carmichael song, Rockin' Chair, 1929. Hoagie Carmichael was the piano player in the movie To Have and Have Not, if you've ever seen that. That was Lauren Bacall's first movie when she was 19. And she was paired with a much, much older Humphrey Bogart. We've got a couple more songs here for you on Jazz Lives, celebrating the 1920s and 1930s. Here's a song from Dickie Wells playing with Django Reinhardt. 1937, Sweet Sue, Just You.

That was Count Basie with cajoling his orchestra to play one more time. The song was April in Paris from 1932. And that song, April in Paris, was inducted into the Grammy Hall of Fame. Before that, we heard Elizabeth Welch with When Lights Are Low from 1936. We heard Fats Waller and his rhythm, Rosetta from 1933. That was written by Earl Hines. Paul McCartney later produced a remake of that tune in 1968 with the band The Foremost, which was another band from Liverpool. And we started out with Dickie Wells on trombone with featuring Django Reinhardt with Sweet Sue, Just You, 1937. This tune right here is the French Family Band with Soda Cap Boogie. My name's Wade in the Water, and you've been listening to Jazz Lives on KGNU. Thursday nights, Jazz Lives. We'll see you next Thursday. I'm going to be here next Thursday with something else. I don't know. Something. Appreciate you guys listening, and thanks for tuning in.

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1: 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I'm Ann Cantelow, by the way. You're listening to Sleepless Nights with Zartan and Friends. A very tough act to follow.
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That's right. You and me and you and you and you and you and you and you. 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It's infinite. And you. You know? The man with the magic is about the man in general. The human being. 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

0: 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We'll be right back.
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3: 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Sleepless Night. Zartan and Friends with your host, Jubei Powers, the super of sound. I got some peoples in the house with me, but they're not at the microphone with headphones on at the moment. Pappy Carter, big Pappy Chulo, Pappy Chulo, Captain Carter, Big Carter, Pappy Chulo Carter, Pappy Chulo Carter. I know, son. Come on, son. that's the fun of it. Hey, grab those headphones right there, will you, brother? Yes, sir. Give me a mic check real quick.
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3: How do you do, man?
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4: 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My purpose.
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3: Captain Carter.
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3: Carter Fresh in the building.
4: Yeah, yeah.
3: Yo, so Carter's going to do a set for us later on, a little bit later on, and going to promote a show, him and Bugs Honey, DJ Bugs Honey. I'm going to say... on the air tonight, I think I have an idea to change your DJ name real quick. Oh, come up to this mic right here real quick for me real quick. You don't even need headphones. You just need to give me the okay. So say hi to the people.
5: Hey, everybody.
3: You already know Bugs Honey. She was at the Black Sun. She's new Eclipse member on the set. You know, we got some new things going on. So DJ Bugs Honey, right?
5: Right.
3: Okay, so on air now officially.
5: Oh,
3: your new name is Bugs Honey the DJ. That's what it should be, not DJ Bugs. It should be Bugs Honey the DJ.
4: The DJ.
3: Yes, there you go. It's like A Tribe Called Quest, and whenever they say it, they gotta say the whole thing. Bugs Honey the DJ.
4: A pimp named Slickback.
3: There you go. There you go. Exactly. You gotta say the whole thing. Yes.
5: I just went through all five stages of grief right now, right in front of you. Because at first I was like, I know he's not serious right now. I didn't even give you permission to do that. And then I was like, that is hilarious.
3: And it's dope too. Thanks. Okay. I appreciate it. Yes, she loves it, y'all. She loves it. All right, we can get back into the tunes. Zartan and Friends, Sleepless Nights. Stick around. We're here till about 3 a.m.

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Who got that staff? 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Somebody told me you had some plans down. I know that shit ain't true.

This is an important message for customers who have recently purchased Omega Mart lemons. Some customers have confused Omega Mart lemons with lemons. For that, we're sorry. Please return this product to Omega Mart immediately, or for assistance, please call the number on your screen.

0: store. 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
1: I don't know that group. 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
0: No, it's not a musical group. Look here. Bong. 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Bong. Bong. One for me, one for Natalie, and we brought one for you, too.
1: Girls, do you know what these are used for?
0: Sure. You put jelly beans in them. I'm gonna put root beer in mine. It comes with a built-in straw.
1: I don't like to look a gift bong in the mouth, but why did you girls buy these?
0: Well, we figured if we couldn't be in the group, at least we'd have the same stuff.
1: You mean the girls in the group have these?
0: Well, I don't know about all of them, but I saw one in Tumpy's room.
1: Tumpy? Oh, girls, what people use these for is smoking marijuana.
0: Marijuana?
1: Well, I could wring their necks. How could they sell this garbage to kids? There ought to be a law.
0: We didn't know what it was for.
1: Yeah, but I'm sure that the girls in the group...

0: He's a champion who doesn't want to fight. He's such a hardcore Bruce Lee fan, he eats popcorn with chopsticks. He'll risk his life for a rock video queen, but he's afraid to talk to her. He's either totally weird, or he's the last dragon.
1: Sure look like the master to me.
0: Barry Gordy's The Last Dragon, directed by Michael Schultz, rated PG-13. 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

0: Turn Me Down, Zartan. Can you turn it down? Thank you. And we're back. KGNU FM 88.5 Boulder. Ha ha ha ha ha. Hey, so there's a show happening on Saturday. Where is this show happening at? Anyone?
1: It'll be at Dazzle over at the Performing Arts Center in Denver.
0: Dazzle? Who's performing?
2: Tea House.
1: The newest group to drop.
0: Is this the premiere? Is this like the world premiere?
2: This is the world premiere of Tea House and resurface. Gotta get, it's Jesse too. We gotta give a love to resurface.
0: How many people in the group? Like how, man,
2: we got like seven of us for real. Like, we got a larger collective of like 25 people for real. But
0: okay,
2: we like the core of us is like seven.
0: Word. And you got a tight 45 or 60 for Saturday.
1: Trying to get it to a tight 35,
2: tight,
1: I think.
2: 35, okay. Yeah, that's tight what we 35, got. Yeah.
0: And what kind of music?
2: Soulful, hip-hop laced. It's a good mix of a bunch of
1: different stuff.
2: It's
1: real contemporary
2: stuff.
1: Yeah. Soul vibes.
0: I have a question.
2: Yeah.
0: If I show up Saturday, can I come up on the stage and rock with y'all for a second?
1: I mean, I feel like you're just going to do it anyway. So.
0: Nah, I would.
2: You and Mike were before I just jump on stage.
0: I wouldn't bum rush the stage. That's
1: You would politely step up.
0: Yeah. You probably have to call me. Be like, hey, you, come up here. Like, does anyone, like, I was at a show once and a friend was performing, and he said, by show of hands, who knows me in the crowd? And I was like, oh, I know him. We're good friends. So I raised my hand. And he was like, hey, Jube. You want to come up on stage and do something? I was like, dag, son, I really don't want to, but you put me on the spot. And I don't know the people next to me, like, yeah, go ahead, yeah. Kind of like The Price is Right, you know, like, go on down.
2: Yeah.
0: You know, but yeah. So Saturday at what time again?
2: 9 p.m.
1: Doors 8:30, shows at 9, yeah.
0: And the place to be?
1: Dazzle Denver by the Performing Arts Center.
0: Okay, sweet. You'll probably see Zartan there if you don't see Jube. But word, it should be a dope set. Hopefully, you got some music.
2: Yeah, I just dropped a beat tape, and the first official Tea House track is on that beat tape.
0: So
2: I
0: got a question. Dang, I forgot what I was about to ask. Oh, okay. Tea House dropping the album? Like, are you guys working on the album?
2: Working on it.
1: Working on the album, and then we got Blindsided by a Dazzle show.
2: Yeah.
1: So
2: they're kind of been intertwined, honestly, as of late. We've been working to get that.
0: So are there other groups performing that night? Or
2: it's just our homie Resurface.
0: Resurface?
2: His first headline show in a couple of years.
0: If I'm there watching Resurface, do you think he'll let me come up on the stage?
1: Oh, totally.
2: Maybe if you ask real nice. He's a nice guy.
1: You don't even got to ask. Just get up there.
0: Just get up
1: happens.
0: There.
2: He got this one song he always does where everybody gets on stage. So if he does that,
0: And the show is all ages.
1: Yeah.
2: All ages.
0: Yep. That's pretty dope. I'll probably bring the young one with me. She needs to see live music happening in real time. But yeah, cool. All right, I'm going to hop back on for, maybe I should talk for 15 minutes because I don't know what I'm going to play. But I'm a rock out for 15 minutes. And Carter's going to get on for 60. And then Bugs Honey the DJ is going to get on for the final hour. Don't you give me that look. Don't you dare.
1: I can't.
0: Don't you cut your eyes at me.
1: I'm sorry.
0: KGNU, going back to the tune. Zartan and Friends, Sleep This Night. Stick around. Peace.

0: you gonna rip it like this, son? How you gonna rip it like that, son? I don't play that because it's action. I talk about bad back because I'm black, son. That's right, I'm the black sheep, the real black sheep. I'm the black sheep, the real black sheep. Talking about
1: 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You are listening to Sleepless Nights with Zartan and Friend. I be your host, Drew Bay Powers, the super of sound and good people. I made it through not a full week, because I still got Friday. I'm actually going to look at my first apartment tomorrow. Finally doing that. I haven't had to look for an apartment in about 17, 18 years. So this is kind of like slightly new a little bit. So I'll be in your neighborhood in the Inglewood area and the Denver area. I'm looking at some places. If you know a few places, hit me up. Give me a call right now, 303-825-0619. Let me know. Really, landlords, if you're a landlord and you're listening to the show, that's who should really hit me up. Or if you own a place and you're trying to do like a lease to buy or lease to own option where I can like slowly pay for the property and then own it, I'm totally down for that too, because that's what I'm on right now. No roommates though, please. No roommates. I really can't live with anyone. I'm kind of good on that. Never again. I once lived with 9 other people, believe it or not. It was me and 9 other people in the house. It was like co-ed. It was crazy. I got so many stories to tell you about that. But it was a lot of pranks going on, like a lot of that like jackass stuff where you would wake up and open your door and there'd be like a bunch of mattresses in front of your door. You wake up and there's like a bunch of beer cans, like a wall of beer cans in front of your door when you wake up in the morning. It was pretty wild. Yeah, so up next, do you have a microphone over there by chance? Can grab that one right there, Poppy Carter. What up? Go ahead, check the mic.
2: Check.
1: All right, so the homie's about to hop on real quick. Stick around. We're going to rap after he's done. We're going to talk about his likes and dislikes. He likes long walks in the park and candlelight dinner, and he likes to skip. Do you skip still?
2: I've been known to skip and frolic.
1: There you go. See, he added the frolic part. Whoa. Yeah. All right, go ahead, do your thing, DJ Poppy. No, you're not. Do you go by DJ?
2: I mean, right now I'm DJ Poppy Carter.
1: Do you go? Okay. No, that's just
2: oh,
1: you.
2: We got, hey,
1: no,
2: you got,
1: no,
2: hey,
1: whoa,
2: you really need to bestow a DJ name on me.
1: You can't just be tossing that out to everybody with the DJ at the end. That's just you, son.
2: You brainstorm a name and get back to me.
1: Poppy Carter, the sound selector, up next. Ooh, check it out, y'all.
2: I like that.
1: Go ahead, brother.

0: Okay, we have a slight. Let me see. No. Hold on. Sorry about that, people. So yeah, let me tell you guys a quick little story. Let me tell you guys a quick little story. Once I was living in this apartment, sitting in the back kitchen doing some writing, and I heard this sound, and I thought it was my cats, right? And it turns out, as I left the kitchen and was walking towards the living room, there was this dude climbing through the window of my apartment. And as he saw me, he said, "Oh, my bad, I thought somebody else lived here." and he climbed back out the window. And he made a run for it. That's just one. Yep, that's it. That's the one. You don't know. Just go ahead and try it. Don't even worry about it. Just go ahead and plug it in. You remember that commercial? Plug it in. Hey, yo. All right. DJ Poppy Carter. Up next. That's the thing. All right, you ready, brother? You ready to do it? Oh, really? It looks like the right one's to me, man. Yeah, I do. No. Don't be sorry. This is live radio. This is what happens. Here you go.
1: Magic of live radio.
0: Take those.
1: I appreciate you, man. Thank you.
0: Don't worry about it. This is live radio. I can tell stories for days. Yo, also, this is great. This gives me some time real quick. Mutiny Information, Mutiny Coffee and Comics. We do a cinema and caffeine. We show movies every first Sunday. I hear you now. We do movies and music the first Sunday of every month. And the first Sunday in September, based on DJ or the sound selector Poppy Carter's recommendation, we're doing a Dave Chappelle's Block Party.
2: Word.
0: Oh, word. Because you said so, son.
2: Oh,
0: because you said so.
2: Man.
0: And yeah, it'll be a good time. So yes, that's on Sunday. It's free. And it starts at noon. So, yes, DJ Poppy Carter, go to... I got you.

0: get out there. Why do you think that is?
1: What is that?
0: The women love you when you get out there.
1: Why is that, ladies?
0: Well, I'm asking you.
1: Huh? Because I look good. I smell good. I feel good.
0: And you sing good.
1: And make love.

0: 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We are rounding out the final hour with the world premiere of her new DJ name, Bugs Honey the DJ. On this last hour, she's going to do the damn thing. She's looking at me all weird, like, I don't know what's a beef. Where's the beef? There's a hum, there's a buzz coming through on this.
1: I think it's my board. Do you remember
0: going? Yeah, yep, yep. Did the buzz ever go away or no? We couldn't stop it. You want to use the other set over? No, yeah. You want to use Carter's controller? It has a hum, a buzz happening. We are starting with a hum. Tomorrow, or today rather, 97 degrees. It's going to be hot, people. So, you know, dress accordingly. Hydrate if you can. But you should stay. You should definitely try and stay indoors. Hang out indoors. And yo, hold on, actually. While I got this time, I want to thank Poppy Carter. Poppy Carter. That set was pretty dope, man. And you know, I know a lot of shows on KGNU do set lists, but Zartan doesn't really do set lists. And you made a beat tape that you played towards the end of that joint. Hop on real quick. You're on blue. You're right there. You made a beat tape too, right?
2: Yeah, made a beat tape. 7 songs. It's called Lucky because I'm in a good period of my life, man. I feel like very lucky. All the people I got around me and stuff. So,
0: right on. Yeah. Okay, so make sure you stay away from me if you're trying to stay lucky. Okay, I'll keep my distance. All right. Once again, man, announce the show you guys got going on Saturday.
2: Yeah, man. It's Tea House and Resurface at Dazzle. Tea House, man, we formed earlier in the year just through jams and stuff at our bass player Izzy's house. And we've come such a long way. We got such a great band. We got Kaylee over here, Bugs Honey.
0: Bugs Honey's the lead vocalist?
2: She's one of the vocalists. We got like a quad gang of amazing vocalists. We got May Hunterford, who's on some like rock.
0: So on Saturday, there's going to be like 10 different vocalists. Is that what you're saying?
2: I don't know about 10, but there's certainly going to be a good amount of people out, you know. But our main vocalists are Smokey Lonely, Barris Destro, Bugs Honey, and May Hunterford. And okay. Then band is me, Big Poppy Carter, Schluck, and Izzy John.
0: Schluck, Izzy John, shout out.
2: Big ups to the band.
0: Big up. Anybody you know listening you want to say what's up to real quick?
2: Man, what up to Mia? I had to give a shout out.
0: What's up, Mia?
2: If Tea House is listening,
0: Mia, there's a clown behind you. Oh my God, there's a clown behind you, Mia.
2: Yo.
0: Oh no.
2: Yo. Hey, big ups to Mia. Big ups to Tea House. Big ups to everybody listening.
0: Word. All right. So, can you check that for me, brother? Next up, Bugs Honey, on a one and. Deuce, you got any sound over there?
3: Okay, but
4: do you belong anywhere?
3: I haven't yet.
4: Do you belong to anyone?
3: More and more. I mean, I belong to myself. I'm very proud of that. I am very concerned about how I look at Maya. I like Maya very much. I like the humor and the courage very much. And when I find myself acting in a way that doesn't please me, then I have to deal with that. The first time I ever felt I belonged anyplace was in the first time I ever felt I belonged anyplace was in the first time I ever felt I belonged anyplace was in

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Constantly hold this visual in your mind's eye. 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

0: prostitutes in any way.
1: Many ways. 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I'd done the post office bit. I'd worked for the army. I'd been up and down those streets.
0: Yeah.
1: So now I had 5 minutes. I had to jump.

0: the last thing you learn. It wasn't touched upon, so you have to go through the last thing you learn. It wasn't touched upon, so you have to go by your own experiences and really be dedicated to getting your lessons.
1: Yeah.
0: As opposed to feeling like a victim.
2: Mm-hmm.
0: Changing the something happened to me to something happened for me. You know, and over time, you know, you just kind of figure that out. Especially if you get tired of feeling the same way over and over again.
2: When you say it wasn't touched upon.

0: doesn't matter whether you know it or not. I'm a sensitive being, sugar. So I absorb so much. It's hard not to look at it and read it and think, am I? Am I? And
1: some fashion tips for people trying to find their style today.
2: Yeah, whether you think your style is fresh or not, the more authentic you are and the harder you go being yourself, the more things it will attract. Because authenticity is the strongest power of attracting on earth.

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0: One, two.
1: The following is a test of the emergency alert system.

0: The civil authorities have issued a required monthly test for all the Colorado FIPS code beginning at 1:59 a.m. and ending at 2:59 a.m. This is a monthly test from the Colorado Office of Emergency Management. If this had been an actual emergency, an official message would have followed the tone alert you heard at the beginning of this message. No action is required.
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2: Yes, you've been listening to Sleepless Nights with Zartan and Friends and Jubei, and thanks for that. And I'm Ann Cantillo. Time now for Restless Mornings, my second to last show. I'll be stopping the late night shows and keeping the daytime shows that I have. And we're going to start out. Let's see. Yes, this is Chemi Rani, a group from Iran. And the song is Mulla Nasruddin. It's named after a sage.

That was Dino Saluzzi with John Christensen. Quite the abstract piece there. And it was called Tus Ojos, Your Eyes. Started our set with Mola Nasruddin by Chimirani. Started our show also. And after that we heard Vasos Vacios by Los Fabulosos Cadillacs. Then we heard I Like You from Sal Hupi, Haupi'i, and then after that, Tabla Beat Science brought us some wild tabla fusion music, and with Zakir Hussain on tabla. And then just now, Tus Ojos by Dino Saluzzi and John Christensen. You can call the studio if you like. The number is 303-442-4242. Or you can email dj@kgnu.org. I'm Ann Cantillo. And our next tune is going to be Rio Arriba. And it's by Chancha Villacircuito.

'Twas in another lifetime, one of toil and blood, when blackness was a virtue, the road was full of mud. I came in from the wilderness, a creature void of form. Come in, she said, I'll give you shelter from the storm. And if I pass this way again, you can rest assured I'll always do my best for her, on that I give my word. In a world of steel-eyed death and men who are fighting to be warm, come in, she said, I'll give ya shelter from the storm. Not a word was spoke between us, there was little risk involved. Everything up to that point had been left unresolved. 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
1: We just heard music from Dengue Fever. The song was called Uku, U-K-U. That was a very laid-back and lovely piece, song. And we started out with Rio La Arriba by Chancha Villacircuito. After that, a little piano, classical piano piece. We heard Mozart, played by Dino Lipati. It was Partita, no it wasn't, it was Minuet 1 and 2 from Minuet 1 and 2 Sonata, it doesn't say here. Anyway, some music from Mozart. And after that was Bob Dylan, Shelter from the Storm. Then we heard Tom Waits with Midnight Lullaby, and that was followed by Uku by Dengue Fever. Coming up next, we're going to hear Ari Barroso, pianist in the last century in Brazil, and the song is Maracangaia.

South African musician Thabo Nagy, and lovely piece there. And we started out our set with Mara Kangalia by Ari Barroso, pianist from Brazil. Then we heard Matias Aguayo. The song was Ritmo Tres, Rhythm 3, or Third Rhythm, I guess. No, Rhythm 3, I suppose. And then there's Calabongo by Son Palenque, remixed by Thornato. And after that, Waldir Acevedo, Iseu Conjunto, brought us Brasileirinho. And that was on a small guitar called Cavaquinho. And after that was a lullaby. We heard a lullaby from Ethiopia, Eshururu, by Tigist Shibabao. And then after that, just now, Candle Dance by Thabo Nagy. Our next tune, Got to Move, Got to Get Out, it's called. And this is Ibibio Sound Machine from Nigeria. I do enjoy saying all the places that these musicians come from.

That was Lori Lewis playing the fiddle with Tom Rosum on the guitar. Song was it was a medley, three songs there. There was Wild Rose of the Mountain, then it segued into The Devil Chased Me Around the Stump, and then after that came Glory at the Meeting House. Started our set with Got to Move, Got to Get Out by ABBO Sound Machine. Then we heard, by request, we heard Luden Rainwhite the third, with his song Daughter. And what was that lyric? I always fought her, my daughter, but didn't win. Then after that we heard a Korean lullaby sung by Jang Seo-yoon. And then we heard Poki Lafarge. He did the song City Summer Blues. And then just now, Wild Rose of the Mountain, The Devil Takes Me Around the Stump, and Glory at the Meeting House by Lori Lewis and Tom Rosum. Let's hear R.L. Burnside next. This is an early song of his called his rendition of the song Going Down South.

Show is already ending. Flew by there. I've got 7 minutes. Let's see, 6 minutes left until Linea Abierta begins at the top of the hour. In the background, we're listening to the Rail Splitters with Long's Peak. And before, what we just heard before that was called The Frog by Richard Wally, indigenous musician from Australia. There's quite a tradition of imitating animals with didgeridoo music. So this was a tribute to the frogs in the world. And starting the set, we heard Going Down South from R.L. Burnside. And then we heard Spirit of Place, one of my favorite songs. And that was by Archie Roach. The late Archie Roach passed away last year. Then we heard Howie B, and then the song was Summer's Flower, featuring also Gavin Friday and Johnny Maroccolo. Then we heard the Frog, Richard Wally, playing didgeridoo. Long's Peak in the background now by the Rail Splitters local group, and about a local place, Long's Peak. After this, we'll hear The Soundmaker by Rodrigo y Gabriela. And then we might have time for Mesecina by Slobodan Salijevic. Everyone have a great week. I'm Ann Cantillo, and we've been listening to The Restless Morning Show. For weather, the high in Boulder today will be 96, low 64. About a 20% chance of afternoon thunderstorms. And the weekend will be similar, and a little bit more chance, about 50% chance thunderstorms tomorrow. I put on the next tune there, Rodrigo y Gabriela. And high in Netherlands, in the mountains, if you're going there to escape the hot weather, and it's going to be 83 there. Low 56, about a 40% chance thunderstorms. Yeah, thunderstorm season right now. And the sun rises at 6:19 and sets at 7:51. We're down to a 13 and a half hour day. On the solstice, I remember it was a 15 hour day. Everyone enjoy your day. I'll be back next week for the last Restless Morning Show that I'll be doing. I'll be doing plenty of other shows at KGNU, and I'll put together a webpage that I'll put on catalog.com. It's not there yet, but I'll be, I'm determined to put that webpage there and try to keep track of my music. Thanks for people who have been listening for a long time and enjoying the Restless Morning shows I've been doing, calling and emailing. Okay, enjoy Rodrigo y Gabriela in the background. Stay tuned for Linea Abierta. Have a great day. Have a great week. Catch you another time.

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0: 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I'm Ethan Ginsburg. Coming up on today's program, it's been a rough summer for fires in Colorado. We'll hear how the smoke from those fires has been affecting how we work and play. Next, the town of Erie has been working on a mineral rights deal. We'll hear from Erie's current mayor and its former mayor. And we'll wrap up with .org, our local nonprofit spotlight. Stay tuned after at 8:30 for Connections, our weekly call-in show with host Joel Edelstein. As always, phone lines will be open and your calls will be welcome. And at 9:30, it's the Morning Sound Alternative. That's all ahead for some local and regional headlines with Abby O'Brien.
1: A wildfire broke out Thursday morning near the mouth of Boulder Canyon, prompting officials to issue an evacuation warning for nearby residents. The People's Crossing fire started near Eben G. Fine Park on Boulder's west side, and crews worked to contain it near the canyon entrance as it moved uphill. The warning covered parts of the Boulder Canyon, 4th Street, and Sunshine Canyon, but no evacuation order was issued. Officials lifted the warning around 10 a.m. The cause of the fire remains unknown. A federal judge has temporarily blocked sections of a new Colorado law that mandates routine health and safety inspections at immigration detention centers. KGNU's Taryn Volkhausen has more.
2: U.S. District Court Judge Daniel Domenico issued the partial restriction following a constitutional challenge by the private prison contractor, GEO Group. In his ruling, the judge stated that the legislation singled out GEO Group and forced the company to violate its federal contracts. State Rep. Lorena Garcia, who co-sponsored the June legislation, previously told CBS Colorado that the law was necessary because the GEO-run Immigration Detention Center continues to refuse entry to state health inspectors despite serious health and safety concerns for the detained people inside the facility. In a separate legal action on Wednesday, Colorado Attorney General Phil Weiser filed a lawsuit in Adams County to force GEO Group to comply with public health orders following a confirmed tuberculosis case at their facility in June. Following the federal judge's decision yesterday, Weiser said in a statement, quote, "Today's ruling granted GEO Group a narrow temporary injunction against one provision of a new 2026 law, not the broad relief it sought, and leaves Colorado's existing public health and safety authority intact," unquote. For KGNU, I'm Taryn Volkhausen.
1: Denver is one of the three finalists to host the DNC, Democratic National Convention. Boston and Philadelphia are also in the running. DNC leadership said in a statement that all three cities put together strong bids. Party leaders are expected to make a final decision on a host city later this year. Denver hosted the DNC in 2008 when Barack Obama accepted the Democratic presidential nomination. Colorado's e-bike rebate program is coming back after running out of funding last year. The State Energy Office says the first registration window opens Monday, August 24th, and closes August 31st, with new rounds opening quarterly over the next year. Rebates are limited to residents whose household income falls at or below 80% of their county's area median income. Officials say the first round of the program helped nearly 8,000 Coloradans save more than $9.7 million on e-bike purchases before funding ran out in spring of last year. This time, the program has an ongoing funding stream of $3 million, expected to serve more than 2,800 people. People living, working, or visiting Boulder can now opt in to receive public safety notifications directly via text to stay in the loop on police and fire activity around the city. Earlier this week, the City of Boulder announced CitySafe, a new keyword-based text notification option that delivers public safety information directly to people's cell phones. To opt in, text the word CitySafe to 888-777. Nevertheless, the authorities expressly emphasize that this is an informational tool and not an emergency warning system. Therefore, residents are still strongly urged to register separately to receive official safety alerts. In today's weather, we will have a hot day across the Front Range with a 20% chance of showers and thunderstorms after 2 p.m. Temperatures will reach highs of 96 degrees in Boulder, 98 in Denver, 97 in Fort Collins, and 83 in Nederland. There's also an ozone action day alert until 4 p.m. today across the region. For KGNU, I'm Abby O'Brien.

0: You're listening to The Morning Magazine. It's been an intense wildfire season in Colorado. Smoke from the fires is keeping people indoors and making an already challenging air quality problem worse. For the Colorado Capital News Alliance, Kyle McKinnon reports on what that smoke is doing to the air and to our health.
1: Summer in Colorado usually means spending lots of time outdoors, biking, running, playing pickleball. But along the Front Range, wildfire smoke has been getting in the way.
2: It's prevented me from exercising outside.
1: That's Fort Collins resident Ron Matthews.
2: I have a little issue with asthma, and so I can't really road bike right now.
1: In Arvada, Kendall Ross has had to routinely change his plans.
3: We find ourselves wanting to take our bikes up to Golden and just, we can't do that today, or even a stroll around City Park or golf.
1: His sister, Renee, just flew in from Sacramento.
4: I noticed immediately the haze over the whole area and that I couldn't see the mountains.
1: For Denver resident John Coleman, the bigger challenge is figuring out what's safe for his family.
5: Do we want to subject a kid to the air quality there? Is it serious? Is it negligible? It's hard to rate that, measure it, and then apply it to your life.
1: One way people are making those decisions is by checking the air quality index on their phones. The AQI is a color-coded scale that tells people how unhealthy the air is, tracking pollutants like ozone and fine particles, including those in wildfire smoke. Delphine Farmer is a chemistry professor at Colorado State University. She specializes in air quality.
6: When the AQI says it's unhealthy for sensitive groups and it's orange, that's a really good indicator to start implementing some of those techniques to improve your air quality.
1: She says orange is the cue to start taking precautions like closing windows or running an air purifier. Red and purple signal more serious conditions when everyone, not just sensitive groups like children, older adults, or people with asthma, should limit their time outside. The AQI measures more than just wildfire smoke.
6: A really bad air quality day could be really high ozone, or it could be really high particulate matter.
1: That combination is especially apparent along the Front Range. Colorado has struggled with dirty air for decades. Denver became the most visible symbol of the problem with its infamous brown cloud, a haze of pollution prominent from the 1960s to the 80s. That haze has improved over the decades thanks to stricter air pollution policies, but ozone levels are still a major issue on the Front Range.
6: Once we get wildfire smoke added to the mix, it just accelerates that ozone production, and it makes the air quality even worse.
1: What's in that wildfire smoke depends on what's burning. Trees and grass produce particles and gases. Burning homes and vehicles can add plastics, metals, and other pollutants. But what does all that exposure actually do to the body?
7: Virtually every one of my patients came into clinic and were complaining that they were having more trouble with their breathing, with irritation to their eyes, to their throats, their nose.
1: Dr. Lisa Meyer, a pulmonologist at National Jewish Health, says wildfire smoke can worsen lung and heart disease and increase the risk of various types of cancers, even for people who feel healthy.
7: These particles and these gases are small enough that they can get throughout the body and cause problems.
1: Researchers are still studying the health effects of prolonged wildfire smoke exposure. Meyer says it can also take a mental toll by keeping people indoors and disrupting daily life. Back in Denver, there's only so much adjusting John Coleman can do.
5: Can't sit inside all day, every day. That's not why I moved to Colorado, so you just kind of deal with it and more or less cross your fingers and hope for the best.
1: For now, living with wildfire smoke in Colorado means

0: An energy company is backing out of a multi-million dollar mineral rights deal with the town of Erie after residents worked to put the agreement to a ballot vote. As of yesterday, SM Energy has withdrawn from the drilling contract, putting the future of the referendum into question. KGNU's Liz Lane spoke about the contentious issue with Erie's mayor on August 6th and former mayor Andrew Moore this Tuesday, August 18th. Here are those conversations.
1: Good morning. This is Liz Lane. Following an August 4th, It's the Economy segment covering the recent sale of mineral rights of the town of Erie to SM Energy and the subsequent citizen referendum opposing that sale. I spoke with the former mayor of Erie, Justin Brooks, regarding his thoughts on the deal. Following that segment, the current mayor of Erie, Andrew Moore, reached out to KGNU asking for some airtime to clarify his view of the agreement and its benefit to the town of Erie. We will now play a few minutes of my interview with Justin Brooks, followed by the current mayor, Andrew Moore's clarifications. And just to give listeners a little summation, the City Council of Erie voted in a 4-3 decision at the end of June to sell the city's mineral rights associated with this pad to SM Energy. In exchange for those mineral rights, the city of Erie would receive money. It would also receive land and a commitment by SM Energy to cap a number of wells nearby. And a lot of residents are opposed to it. There are some that are in favor of it. But citizens led by an Emily Brecht in Erie took up the challenge to gain 1,500 validated signatures, which will put this question of whether to go ahead with this council-approved sale of the mineral rights to SM Energy to the voters of Erie, and a special election will occur in December. What are your thoughts about the sale of the rights to SM Energy from the perspective of what is the best thing for the city of Erie?
2: Absolutely, Liz. Yeah, there's definitely a lot to unpack here. The Draco pad, which is actually 26 wellheads, is going to burrow about a mile and a half deep and 5 miles west into Boulder County, or underneath Boulder County, I should say. This level of lateral extraction has never been attempted before. So I've framed it before as an experiment. It's going to go under several thousand homes that are in Erie, which has grown very rapidly as a residential community. We're now 40,000 residents. And in this deal, on a surface, it sounds like it's offering the town something of benefit, in that it's going to cap a number of additional wells that weren't already in the pre-negotiated ECMC approval. But those are wells that are required to be capped anyway. And so to sort of bargain with the residents of Erie to say, hey, if you sell us your minerals, we'll do what we were already supposed to do. And we'll even give you the right to inspect our wellheads that are not in the Erie town proper. However, this deal in particular has a trap door in it. In the termination clause of the contract, it says that if at any point during their quest to get to production, which is May of 2028, I believe, they can take the land and the money and everything back from the town of Erie. So that demotivates or penalizes even the town from reporting or criticizing the lack of cleanup efforts. Currently today, as we sit within the jurisdiction of Erie, we have 5+ active spills. Four of them are actually owned by SM Energy. And the last time we do inspections monthly, and we go through each site with our inspection team, which we had to start because the state agency was not keeping up with inspecting regularly. And so just in the first quarter of this year, we inspected 88 wells at 31 different locations, and 34 of those 88 were non-compliant.
1: Wow.
2: So it's a 48% compliance rate. And I think that this deal, as it's written, it was done very rapidly. The council initially voted to oppose.

0: this deal. They voted on a 3-3 decision, which didn't allow the motion to pass, I should say. And in that, they had only had 4 days before that vote to review the contract. It's a 47-page contract or so. There was no executive session before the vote, which would allow them to ask legal questions mm-hmm. about the ramifications of it. At the public hearing about this, there was no presentation from the environmental services or oil and gas staff at all from the town. Having been mayor and understanding how these things work, that suggests that the staff was not supportive of this deal. I think that the most valuable thing that we have is our voice to speak up. And when I look at the economic value of the contract itself, it does not rise to the level to give up that voice. Our annual city budget is over $300 million. We don't need a $1.5 million annual payment from SM Energy in order to keep our voice out of the fray. I think it's more important for Erie to be able to speak up for responsible operations and to hold the operators accountable to the state standards. There has to be a way to extract minerals in a way that does not contaminate or endanger the public. And if you can't, then you need to stop.
1: And now we welcome current Town of Erie Mayor Andrew Moore.
2: There are four components of the agreement that we have currently struck with SM Energy. We have only struck this agreement because ECMC has approved the development. So Draco is happening. No matter what we do, whether the referendum succeeds and overturns the council's approval of this agreement or not, Draco is happening. And that is the premise that the negotiations was started from. So what are the main components of this? I think the first one is cleaning up the past. In our agreement, there are 17 additional wells that are outside of the drilling area that do not need to be plugged. Now, eventually they'll need to be plugged, but there is no state mandate. There is no timeline. So our agreement says that the 17 additional have to be plugged within 5 years. So the distinction is not that the well is going to be plugged at some time ever. It's that it has to be plugged within 5 years. And so those in our community that have producing wells outside of the Draco area, the 17 of them, what they get is the wells plugged within 5 years. Otherwise, it could be 10 years, 20 years, or something else.
3: You know, let's also talk about the money and the land, which were other components of the deal. And honestly, the dollar part of it was something that I thought former Mayor Brooks really identified as not such a great deal for the town. First of all, the dollars don't start to inure to the town until they all get their money back from the build out. That could take a very, very long time before any royalty money revenues start to come to the town. And it's pretty minimal compared to the $300 million annual budget that the town has.
2: Okay, that is a way to look at it, but you can't look at the $300 million as our budget, because much of that budget is in hundreds of millions of dollars for water infrastructure or sewer infrastructure. What you have to look at is the operational budget. But more importantly, the revenue, $1 million a year, let's say. But that's $1 million a year, right? For our to put that into perspective, we just committed COPs to pay for our new police station that are absorbing roughly $350,000-ish a year to pay for our police station. So $1 million a year would not only pay for the police station bonds, but it would pay for other things as well. And I don't use that as a specific case per se, other than to put it into perspective that $1 million for a year for a municipality is a big deal. But the land, you brought up the land, that is the big deal with this agreement, in my mind, outside of the 17 wells being plugged. I think the 17 wells are a health and safety issue. Shut them down sooner, get rid of the VOCs they're producing, huge health and safety positive. The land though is 158 acres, and that land is strategically located in Erie. We could use it for numerous things. It's right next door to our public works facility, which needs to be expanded. It is right next to Coal Creek. Open space is another potential use. We would have to rezone it to use it for affordable housing. So it could be rezoned for that. But the revenue side of it is the retail and the industrial that could be built on that, which then generates tax revenue for the town. And that is the gift that keeps giving. It's not a one-time estimate. And so there was an economic study done in 2024, and it was done on 31 of those acres. So 31 of the 158. And of those 31, it was estimated that the revenue would be somewhere between 59 and 65 million, and a potential for roughly 245,000 in property tax income. You know, one other clarification I want to make. Former Mayor Brooks had indicated that this was done very quickly and there was no public input, and that myself and the mayor pro tem had done the negotiations and some closed deal. That is absolutely not true. I've got a blog that, and it explains, but basically the process is somebody, a landowner that had already worked with Alameda Minerals, who's the company we hired to help us negotiate this, they reached out to me. I immediately took that person's name, Matt Owens, as part of Alameda Minerals, gave it to staff. That is how the process started. That was back in September of 2025. We didn't ink a deal with him to start the negotiations until December. It was a public approval of that contract. And then the negotiations started in January with SM Energy. We also had two public study sessions on this topic. I had a town hall that we took Q&A. And so we were going along the journey and sharing information that we could share. And then the ultimate deal was done at the end of June at a public meeting, just like it was done.
3: What is the handle for that blog if people want to check that out?
2: Go to Mayor's Messages, Town of Erie, you'll find it.
4: Again, after this was recorded, SM Energy pulled out of the deal. You can go to kgnu.org for further details.

0: Hi, this is Chris Schultz with KGMU, and I'm here with Nicole Barrett from Highview. Nicole, you want to say hi to the folks and tell us a little bit about your organization?
1: So Highview is a student accelerator program that pairs high-achieving, very motivated high school students from low-income and first-gen backgrounds for changing careers.
0: So you guys are specifically looking for careers that have fairly high starting salaries.
1: So, Chris, when you think about the problems that are faced by students from either low income or first gen backgrounds, a lot of times getting into college is not the biggest hurdle. It's what comes after. So you've got 85% of first gen low income students dropping out of college along the way, and the 15% that make it all the way through, they're faced with yet another barrier, which is that network gap. And a lot of times they might not have the networking skills that they need to break into those careers. And so what we're doing at Highview is we are immersing students from a very young age, from all the way back in high school. We're immersing them in top corporate environments so that they build that confidence that they belong there. They build the social skills that they need, understand the workplace norms, understand how to collaborate on a team, how to do public speaking, how to work, work out conflicts. And we're giving them all of these social capital skills all the way back in high school, so that when they do get to college, they're prepared. And we make sure that they get not only into college, but into all the way into these life-changing careers. The core piece of our model is our corporate immersion. So what that looks like is every other Wednesday after school, we are bringing our high school students into some of the top companies in downtown Denver. So we partner with Amazon and Salesforce and Guild and DaVita and Accenture and Adobe and many other really prestigious companies with a lot of, you know, high mobility careers. And we bring students into their offices every other week. So they build that consistent exposure to those types of high wage, you know, high skill type of professions. And when they're on site at these companies, we facilitate a rotating curriculum. So one Wednesday out of the month, they might be meeting with their mentor, who is an employee of one of our partner companies. The other Wednesday, they might be doing some career exploration.
0: And as you're working with corporations to introduce these students into internship, what does the corporation get out of this?
1: The first is employee engagement. So a lot of times corporates do what I call the one-off PR stunt day, where they send all their employees to volunteer and they post about it on social media. And it's just sort of a feel-good day. But their employees don't get a chance to see the impact of their efforts. But with Highview, the employees of these companies get to build relationships with these really talented young students. But two, on a longer term horizon, they're really developing the talent pipeline. We're allowing our corporate partners to really be a part of that in developing the next generation of students who are going to graduate from college and get into these types of early career roles.
0: We've talked about the students, we've talked about mentors, we've talked about corporations, we've talked a little bit about colleges. How do organizations find you if they want to support you or get involved in your programs?
1: We have a pretty robust LinkedIn presence. We're always sharing all of the session recaps. We are actively looking for additional corporate partners to work with us, both in terms of supporting our students through mentorship, but also potentially plugging in for one-off events like the AI Summit that I mentioned. To the extent there are folks in the donor community, you know, the foundation community that would like to be part of our mission, we'd love to have conversations with them. And we're always looking for internship connections for our students. So these are really strong performers in college, and we're building direct hiring pipelines to companies in Denver. If there's a student who's interested in either our high school or college program, they can fill out a form on our website.
0: Well, I want to thank you for your time and your work in the community.
1: Yeah, awesome.

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I'm Ethan Ginsburg. Don't go anywhere. In just a few minutes is Connections, our weekly call-in show. 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
12: Good morning and welcome to Connections. I'm Joel Edelstein. In recent years, the news media and social media have been filled with headlines and stories emerging from the assault by the extreme right-wing political faction, now in power, on what government does to address so many varied problems and issues. Some changes involve massive sums, even trillions on the military. Some changes in government policy, including grants to science budgets, are on a much smaller scale. But their importance should not be underestimated. Our guest on Connections this morning has, by his training, his scholarly achievements, and his experience in the administration of scientific research, is among the most qualified and knowledgeable members of the scientific community about government science policy. Waleed Abaldati is an earth scientist and professor at the University of Colorado at Boulder. He held the position of NASA chief scientist from 3rd January of 2011 for 2 years until the end of 2012. He's currently director of the Cooperative Institute for Research in Environmental Sciences at UC Boulder. It's a joint institute of the National Oceanographic and Atmospheric Administration, known as NOAA, and the University of Colorado at Boulder. He's also a professor in CU Boulder's Geography Department. Dr. Abaldati's research focuses on the use of satellites and aircraft to understand how Earth's glaciers, ice sheets, and sea ice are changing, and the implications of those changes for the Earth system. He has extensive experience with NASA, having served as a research scientist, a program manager, a branch head, and most recently as NASA's chief scientist. Waleed, thanks so much for joining us this morning on Connections.
13: Well, thank you for having me.
12: Please explain to those of us who are not scientists the role science plays in our society and the importance of changes in government support of science.
13: Sure. Well, science plays several roles in our society, one of which is simply the value of knowledge itself, the pursuit of knowledge, understanding ultimately, in many cases, leads to more practical outcomes. But the pursuit of knowledge in and of itself is a valuable, important effort. It ultimately supports our educational system, learning to think, learning to understand, learning to explore the world around us. And it's been investments in science and research that have made the United States such a strong, actually world leader in educational systems. And then there's the practical aspects that emerge from science. You may not go into this pursuit of knowledge with an intended outcome. Sometimes that's the case, but sometimes you just look out of curiosity. You look to learn. And that ultimately translates to meaningful outcomes. I can give you a whole long list. The most common one is the iPhone, most common and current. Just the quantum physics that underpins our ability to see something on our phone, get messages, the transmission of radio waves so that we could have these calls, these conversations, the physics of materials behind the touch screen that lets you just swipe right or swipe left or whatever. But there are other many more simple things. Refrigerators and freezers transformed our ability to manage food, manage medicines. That's basic thermodynamics. It has its roots in that. And I'll just give you one more, and medicines are another, but there are just hundreds and hundreds of examples. Another simple one is airplanes. That's just basic physics. The reason planes fly is because they're oriented so that when they move forward, the pressure under the wing is higher than the pressure above the wing, which causes the plane to lift. That's just basic physics. It didn't start out with, hey, let's build a flying machine, although the Wright brothers sought that. It was rooted in fundamental physics and fluid mechanics.
12: What I find so striking, and it's being a political scientist, at least that's what my doctorate says I am, doesn't really put me in a place to understand some of the craziest things that we get from understanding science. I'm thinking of subatomic physics, mm-hmm, mm-hmm. And the notion that it's there in the paradoxical kinds of things that we see happen, that we get, maybe this is, we're understanding there the underlying reality of our physical world, and that physical world, we see it in things that take place that shouldn't take place.
13: Yeah.
12: But the subatomic physics takes us there.
13: Well, there is fascinating information in surprises. When we see things we don't expect to see, that means there's something going on that we don't quite understand. And it's an opportunity for discovery. And you talked about subatomic physics, smaller than atoms. The same is true for galaxies in the universe. There are just fundamental processes, physics, biological, chemical, that have yet to be discovered. And there's always opportunity. Some of the greatest discoveries start with seeing something we just don't understand and seeking to understand it. And further downstream, it's often led to practical uses. I mentioned a few examples at the beginning.
12: And it's the world, and I don't want to get too romantic here, but the kind of the world of wonder.
13: The world is beautiful.
12: That science gives us access to, mm-hmm. seems so foreign from talking about government support of science, and especially now, the intense politicization of this topic. I mean, this question seems, what does that have to do with wonder? I don't go to the United States Senate for wonder.
13: No, but what happens in the United States Senate allows us that wonder, allows us to explore those curious aspects. You mentioned I worked for NASA, and when I was chief scientist, I always thought of NASA as kind of the bureaucratic manifestation of what makes us human. You know, from the beginning of human time, we've looked up at the stars and we've wondered. You know, we've looked at our environment, our surroundings, and tried to understand how it works and how we can use it. We've wanted to explore what's out there. And that takes investment to make progress on those fronts. And the source of that investment begins in the halls of Congress, is made possible by what happens in the halls of Congress. So there is a link. I never want to lose, and I don't think anyone wants to lose that sense of wonder, that sense of curiosity. But as scientists, our ability to pursue that curiosity is made possible by the political process, by taxpayer investment, and by the responsible stewardship of those resources.
12: The United States has had an important world role as a leader in science, really going back, you know, close to maybe 75, 80 years. Yes. Where did that come from?
13: Well, going back 75, 80 years, there was a large push. Most of the science and research prior to and into World War II was done by the military for targeted purposes, literally targeted purposes in some cases. You know, the development of radar, sonar, those kinds of technologies, the Manhattan Project, you know, that all started with a goal of securing national defense and national interests. Then in 1944, President Roosevelt had commissioned then director of the Office of Scientific Research and Development, OSRD at the time, which preceded the U.S. Office of Science and Technology Policy, the director of that was a man named Vannevar Bush, and he charged him with basically digging into what can make the science enterprise and science investments in this country great. And that led to a report that was delivered to Harry Truman a year later called The Endless Frontier, which put forth, which basically captured, I think really beautifully, the key elements of a strong science enterprise and elements that would make this nation more powerful than it was. It's government support, it's the role of universities, it's private application, so industry taking basic research and turning it into something more directly useful, and then the establishment of the National Science Foundation. So that all began about 75, 80 years ago and has really been core to our success on the scientific front and our success as a nation in matters scientific and technical and, frankly, educational, because all of that translates into our ability to educate.
12: And you're saying that's the core of it. That's really what made it happen. Can you elaborate on that?
13: Sure. I think the recognition that dedicating resources to scientific pursuits would ultimately serve national interests. So, excuse me, it was this report that really spelled that out very clearly, really got the attention of President Eisenhower, the attention of Congress and the policymakers at the time, that really kicked off what ultimately led to the National Science Foundation, robust university investments. And there are two quotes, if I may, from that report that I think really distill the key value of this investment. And one is, basic research is the pacemaker of technological progress. It's all rooted in basic research. And then another is, without scientific progress, which follows from that research, no amount of achievement in other directions can ensure our health, prosperity, and security as a nation in the modern world.
12: You know, I'm thinking about topics that are qualified, they do qualify now for discussion, like the question of whether vaccines are threaten our health or in fact are an important part of our health security. And that seems so foreign to what you were just saying.
13: I don't think it's necessarily I don't think it's necessarily foreign, because both skepticism about vaccines and the value of vaccines have something in common. They require an understanding, a scientific medical understanding. It could very well be when we inject certain things into our body, we know this for a fact, some things we inject into our body can be very, very harmful. Many things we inject into our body that have been carefully developed and studied and researched save lives, save millions and millions and millions of lives. And so both the skepticism and the effective use of vaccines really can be addressed with science, with knowledge. It's that the frustrating thing for me as a scientist is when people simply say, I just don't believe that, whatever that is, or I just believe it, whatever it is. It takes diligence, thought, careful, repeatable observations and, you know, tests and hypotheses. And ultimately, the vaccines we have today have been run through that rigorous process. So I don't want to dismiss healthy skepticism. Science requires healthy skepticism. But there are processes in place that can help us understand what the, I don't say right because that's judgmental, but what the, whether or not we are achieving a desired outcome.
12: It Joel? Seems that, yes, Jim.
7: Yeah, hey, Jim Banks here for our guest. But everybody today thinks they can do their own research, especially during COVID. Science was kind of downplayed. Mm-hmm. And I saw so much on my social media feeds about, well, okay, mRNA is nice, but I'll do my own research and decide. When did that begin to change from respecting science and respecting scientists to kind of, well, science is okay, but I'll do my own research? How did that happen?
13: I can't say when it changed, because I think it was gradual, but was heavily bumped up during COVID, because one, people were home with with less to do and a lot of access to these kinds of this kind of information. But I think it happens because there is a lot of information available to us now. We all want to avail ourselves of that information. And, you know, we all have functioning brains and want to run that information through our own processing system to draw our own conclusions. The challenge or the problem from my perspective is that's all fine. I think learning and digging in and trying to understand is critical. I think everyone is just a member of society should be doing that. It's very difficult to discern credible sources from non-credible sources. It's very difficult to discern what has been rigorously analyzed versus simply hypothesized and not validated. So a big challenge with, you know, internet searches and that kind of research is without training, it's very difficult to know what is robust and has held up to scrutiny and what is simply hypothesized. So I can't give you a time when it happened. I think it's been an evolution over time as the access to information has become easier and easier. But similar to that increase in ease of access to information is the increase in ease of propagating misinformation. But I do think COVID was a big step, a big leap in the in sort of self-research, and people, you know, it's human nature to kind of find things that align with your perception of reality, and it's so easy to do that on the internet.
12: And that's the voice of Dr. Waleed Abdelabi.
13: Abdelati. Yes.
12: I'm sorry.
13: That's okay.
12: Doing that to
13: I,
12: your
13: I appreciate
12: name,
13: when anyone tries, even. So thank you.
12: And we're talking about government science policy and the occasion why we bring this program to our listeners, knowing that a majority are not scientists, but that it's worth your time, listener, to delve into this subject, is that the way that government has supported science over the last 80 years has been, I think everybody would agree, just an enormous success in terms of the United States as a place where good science comes from, and that has something that has made that true has been that the grants the government provides to support science are judged on the basis of peer review. That government decides a project is worth funding, it's worth continuing and renewing the funding because scientists who are very knowledgeable in the particular field have looked at what the scientists there are doing and said, yeah, this is very worth supporting. We're not always certain it is, but if the scientific community says basically we should pursue this, indeed that's a useful line to pursue. And the reason we're talking about this morning is that is no longer going to be true for the government support of science. And you say, well, what do you mean that's not going to be true? And I'm saying is that it used to be that politics had no role whatsoever among the criteria to decide whether a scientific research proposal was worth funding or not. And that is exactly what the change in science policy is proposing to do, is actually started to do, I think, on August 1st, if I'm correct, of this year.
13: So, yeah, you raise a few important points with regard to the merit review process. You know, these are precious taxpayer resources, and we want them spent on worthwhile pursuits as appropriately and effectively as possible. So the review process largely focuses on the importance of the questions being asked in a proposal. When someone asks the government for funding to do science, they pose a question and an approach to try and answer the question. So the review is focused largely on the importance of the question itself and the robustness of the approach to answering it. There are a few other factors that come into play, but that's really the core of it. And it's a bunch of scientists. And one, you know, to be fair, one challenge in that process is when you have scientists talking amongst themselves, there is a risk of sort of groupthink. You know, well, this is where the science is going. This proposal seeks to push that further down that path. That's a fair question to ask. Are we victims of groupthink in this process? But I think what a lot of people don't realize is science are inherently skeptical by nature. You know, the basic thing we want to say is prove it. You know, show me that you think it's true. Show me that it's true. Why should I believe you? So I do think there are checks in that process to avoid this groupthink. But nonetheless, it is a risk. But we as a nation, what you're referring to is something called the proposed rules by the Office of Management and Budget, by the White House, to change the way decisions are made on what to support. And a key step in that process is subjecting it to political review. I think the phrase is, we'll use the peer review process as advisory. But ultimately, the decision rests with political appointees, many of whom have no knowledge about the subject. What they're versed in is the priorities of an administration. And so that diminishes the role of merit in these kinds of awards, and it greatly elevates the role of content. And I have lots and lots of concerns about that. And honestly, it is not out of disagreement with the current administration's policies. I do have disagreement with a lot of their views on science, but when I was chief scientist, it was during the Obama administration, and political appointees, the good ones, the best ones, will know what they don't know and defer to people with the knowledge in the domain. But there are many, many aggressive ones who simply want to implement what they regard to be a president's agenda. So Democrat or Republican, it is hurtful to the scientific enterprise to base funding decisions on anything other than merit. So I want to be clear. I'm not coming at this from a partisan perspective. I'm coming at this from a scientific perspective. And the structure that I described previously about how science is supported, how merit is assessed, the Endless Frontier report by Vannevar Bush, has made the United States educational leaders. You know, there are some interesting statistics. The United States has nearly 430 Nobel Prize recipients. And Nobel Prize is not the hallmark measure of, you know, quality of science, but it's indicative. 430. That's more than the next five nations combined. Now, if you look at two places where the government agenda largely dictates science, Russia and China, by comparison, Russia has 30 compared to the 430 from the United States, and China has 8. So I think there's a clear relationship between the quality, the transformational character of science, and the degree to which it's forced to align with a government's priorities. Science should be agnostic. Science should not be partisan. Science should simply be driven by the worthiness of a pursuit and the ability to execute that pursuit effectively.
12: You know, there was an analysis about science and kind of how the scientific consensus changes over time. And it was done not by a physical scientist anyway. I don't think Thomas Kuhn's Structure of Scientific Revolution really is looking at science moving from a consensus to something different. And I know that the way we've taught that is to say, well, science, it had a paradigm, an understanding of the way that things basically work, That defines what we don't know and how to pursue that and the questions science should pursue. And what, as we study science, we see, well, that was wrong. And that the next understanding, the consensus, is an improvement on that one. And there's always the assumption that it's better. And that it's now we're solving that.
13: Now we've
12: error.
13: Got it right.
12: Now we've got it right until the next time that it happens. And that when all of that is going on, it's not because scientists are coming to change their minds. They tend to stick with the paradigm that they learned. they just die. And the new consensus happens because new scientists come along and the world seems different to them, and the scientific consensus changes. And, you know, we talk about groupthink. Mm-hmm. That's really another way of saying that the scientific consensus will evolve over time, because what that consensus is the effective at the time groupthink.
13: Yeah, that's an interesting characterization. I don't take issue with it. What I will say, however, is this is part of the reason we need an educational system that provides an influx of new scientists consistently. And I've been involved in science projects, primarily satellite missions, where, you know, there's the old guard that's got the wisdom and the knowledge, and the postdocs coming in and looking at things with fresh eyes. Why is it like that? And who don't accept the answer, it's always been like that. And I figured that out in 1963. We don't need to discuss it anymore. I think robust science has a balance of the two, and a recognition of the value and limitations of each of those ends of the spectrum. And I do think that the government, as brokers, investors in the science, knowledgeable people in those decision-making roles, can help draw out the best of both. And I, you know, the wisdom of some of the senior scientists is invaluable. You know, they know what they know from sweat and labor over decades. But the inquisitiveness and I want to say positive naivete, there's value to not knowing, of the early career scientists is indispensable. And so when we can integrate those two, and I believe most scientists are amenable to recognizing what's good in each of those domains. And then there's the mid-career people that sort of broker between the two. The value of both of those is tremendous, and I think the result is the U.S. science enterprise has for decades been the best in the world.
12: And are we, and I want to get to Evan, who's been waiting to ask you a question.
13: Sure.
12: But we'll go to Evan and then come back to mine. Good morning, Evan. You're on KGNU.
14: Hi, Joel. I actually lost some of my trust in science before COVID for three reasons. First, a tremendous increase in the number of retractions of scientific papers. There's whole websites devoted to that. Second, the resignation of multiple editors of major scientific journals for various reasons. And third, the allowance of many poisonous medicines to stay on the market for years until many people were killed, until they were finally taken off the market. I think Celebrex, if I remember right, is one of those. So there's a bunch of reasons that people are losing trust.
13: So I think that's those are fair points to bring up, and they're important. I think of retractions as a good sign. Of course, it's best if those papers never made it into the literature in the first place, but that means people are watching, people are challenging, people are questioning assumptions. You know, when you submit a paper, it gets typically three reviewers, and I think once it's published, it's subject to scrutiny by hundreds, if not thousands, of scientists. So the recognition that, yeah, this doesn't hold up is not indicative of scientists trying to pull a fast one as much, in my view, as it is of it's out there, it's being scrutinized, and it's being revised, reconsidered, or retracted. So I don't view the retractions, and by the way, I don't think the number is very large. If there were no retractions, I think something was wrong with the system. If there were 100% retractions, I think something was wrong with the system. If there were 20%, something's wrong with the system. I have to believe it's in the low single digits, if that. Now, those retractions get a lot of attention, so they appear amplified in the social media domain. Regarding the medicine, pulling medicines off the shelf, there is a tension. That's too generous a word, actually. There's a conflict between basic science and the money that can be made off of that basic science. And it's rarely the scientists saying, don't pull this drug. It's the pharmaceutical companies who have the most to lose. I believe, and one can disagree with me, but being of the fabric of the scientific enterprise, which may be a reason some may disagree with me, but from what I've seen in myself, my colleagues, not all, but the vast, vast, vast majority, is just an earnest pursuit of knowledge and value and the development of those medicines. And again, I believe the pulling something off the market is a tremendously small fraction, but it gets hugely amplified when you're looking things up or on social media. But the origin of those medicines is rooted in trying to solve a problem, trying to improve health. And if you look at the number of people that have been saved or cured by medicines and vaccines versus those that have tragically suffered by problems with some of what has been developed, the ratio is tremendous. And so I do think there are problems, I said that at the beginning, with the system, with the enterprise and how it operates, but I think it seeks to self-correct. I think it's the best in the world, and there will be bad results and bad outcomes, but I think the enterprise seeks to correct itself. I forgot that second point. I apologize for that. I focused on the first and the third. I'm willing to try the second, but that's my response.
7: What do you think about artificial intelligence? I know it's an incredible thing. I have been reading it's about a third of the economy right now. Mm-hmm. And the first, not industry, but the first group to go might be mathematicians, because AI is doing basic math research that mathematicians can't do. But it makes mistakes, it hallucinates, and it could destroy us all someday. Talk about the role of artificial intelligence in the next paradigm and what it means. What do we do with it, and what is it going to do with us?
13: Well, it's interesting you referred to math and mathematicians, because AI works best when there are well-behaved principles and rules, and mathematics is generally well behaved. There's a limited amount of subjectivity associated with it. So AI is kind of attuned to math, but it does make mistakes. I think the more you get into philosophical or scientific subjects that require more interpretation, that requires some level of subjective assessment, the less useful or applicable AI is to that. That's not to dismiss AI. It's incredibly powerful. But it is the integration of the knowledge or not the knowledge, it's the integration of the information that's out there. But information is not the same as knowledge. And the useful Translating information into knowledge requires insight and subjectivity, and AI can over time develop those insights, can minimize the amount of subjectivity that needs to be applied. But at least today, and you know, for the coming years, it will remain, in my view, vulnerable to errors that could be potentially far more costly than those raised by the last caller about medicines that have been detrimental or destructive.
7: Well, I think we need to do a station ID before we continue.
12: Okay. Yeah. 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We're at 303-442-4242. Nancy, good morning. You're on KGNU.
15: Good morning, Joel, and thank you so much for bringing this topic to our attention. I have a question about privatization of this information that is government or taxpayer funded. For example, marketing to promote products that are not necessarily good for the public, or just to make profits. So they don't really care about the outcome. And I think the same is true of AI at this point. That it's being used just to market dangerous things to the government, to the people.
13: So I'm not sure what the question is. I appreciate the comments.
15: I guess the question is there a way to control or monitor how these public information, the public information that's acquired through taxpayer dollars, mm-hmm. Is used to the detriment of most of the people in the country?
13: So
15: how can it be controlled?
13: Yeah. So public information is by definition public. The taxpayer supports the research. The products of those research need to be available to all.

0: AI systems can or are tailored to produce an outcome that's skewed toward the interests of an individual or an entity, which is why basic understanding, basic critical thinking is foundational to our success as a society, so that we don't always run to and rely on what AI tells us to. So I don't see a way to stop the availability of that information from AI systems, because it's publicly available, taxpayer-funded information. Now, have been proposals to regulate the AI enterprise. We're starting to get more into the political domain more there than the science domain, so I won't comment on that. But I think the point you raise is a tremendous risk for mismanagement of artificial intelligence and AI systems.
1: Okay, but I'm also asking about marketing, for example, pharmaceutical information, and how we grant some of these big pharmaceutical companies exclusive right to use that. And that happened, I think, during the coronavirus issue. I think we have, was it pharma that got exclusive use of that knowledge and required other companies to pay or use their that information. And the other one is the use of, for example, electric cars and energy that's produced, the conflict between that and the oil companies. And we are excluding, or at least limiting, how much electric cars can be sold here.
0: So I don't disagree with any of your points. I will say, though, my expertise is in the science domain, and less so the business or policy domain. What I will say is, support of research is good. It's important to societal interest. How that is managed or implemented once knowledge is produced is a whole other domain, that's outside my expertise.
2: Some
1: Yes,
2: good
1: thank you.
2: points there, Nancy. Thanks very much. We are at 303-442-4242. And I think that it's always there in the background, but not always recognized, is that the society and the configuration of power in our society is always a factor. And that it's not as though society is a neutral body that kind of receives what is placed before it. It is a paradox or a contradiction that we think we can have a democracy where power really is distributed broadly, when in fact the resources in the society are so tightly held by a small group of institutions and really of individuals. And that concentration of ownership and wealth is in complete contradiction with a democratic process and result. And I don't think we have an answer for that one, but we certainly should be aware that we are proceeding on a contradiction.
0: If I may, the last two callers, the points they made, I will say, will only be exacerbated if political appointees oversee or manage or execute the science review process. All the points you had just made, Joel, are absolutely right, and I agree with them. But science, the core of it, I believe, unless it remains pure, will only exacerbate those problems that were raised by the others.
2: Oh, we've got a call from Jim, but before we go to Jim, I wanted to ask if you anticipate significant change in science in America and the role of America in science by the changes in the regulation of

0: science and of government support of science.
1: So if those were to come to bear, absolutely, I would anticipate change. And I think the Nobel numbers I gave you earlier speak volumes. Now, I think it's also important to note that the Senate, before its recess, passed its version of the continuing resolution for funding for the next few months into the next fiscal year, which begins October 1. And in their version, they explicitly say resources cannot be used to implement those proposed rule changes. So at least the Senate is paying attention and expressing enough concern. I don't believe anything like that was in the House, and hopefully when they come back together for, you know, to conference and they arrive at some continuing resolution, I don't expect a budget to be passed, but a CR to be passed.
0: Continuing resolution
1: CR, yes.
0: Of the spending that we've had in the past.
1: Right. Yeah. So a continuing resolution in a new fiscal year basically says, let's proceed as we have this past year. So the agency funding allocations remain the same, but there's language in the Senate version of the continuing resolution proposal that prohibits the implementation of those rules. If the House ultimately adopts that or agrees to it, then those rules can't move forward, at least during the continuing resolution. Now, whether that carries into whatever budget is arrived at next, you know, in the coming year, remains to be seen. Well, even the agreement for the continuing resolution remains to be seen. But I'm encouraged by the fact that at least some legislators care enough about the implications to the interests of our nation that they've taken action to rein it in.
0: We're at 303-442-4242. Jim, good morning. You're on KGNU.
2: Hey, I love the wonder and the curiosity, but, you know, partly Merchants of Doubt by Naomi Oreskes, where she gives the example of physicists who are maybe great at particle physics, start saying that, oh, tobacco is great and nicotine is not a problem and Star Wars is great and climate change doesn't exist, where these guys are very bright, very respected, but they give their opinion about something they know nothing about and try to do stuff for whoever's the most powerful, either being anti-communist or pro-oil or pro-tobacco. Anyway, sometimes they're whores. The way we got the, I think it was the AIDS vaccine, we stole it from the French. Right now, the gain-of-function research is very dangerous, and New York Times articles have said we were doing that through our own military, wanting to learn about it either uses a weapon or uses a defense, maybe kill 25 million people. And in science, sometimes you're judged by the number of things you publish and whether you get out first or whether you steal your students' research and publish it as your own. There's a big history of all this. And don't care about minorities, Tuskegee experiments, or just for strike stuff. We're much closer to destroying our stuff through nuclear war by having more accurate things, more things that can knock out enemy missiles or enemy satellites, or they make people so we sort of want to launch on.
0: Can you summarize that into a question, Jim?
2: Yeah, the question is, yeah, science is great, but sometimes it's competitive and leads to institutions and societies that want to totally wipe out all their enemies. So sometimes it's
1: often. So I want to say I appreciate your reference to Merchants of Doubt. It's a great book, and I encourage any listeners to read it. I think the crux of the issue is science can be subject to abuse, and in the case of Merchants of Doubt, a small number, use their credentials as accomplished physicists and very bright people to work toward an outcome that's ultimately detrimental to human interests. This is why scientists need to keep other scientists in check. And actually, there is one of those people in Merchants of Doubt who appears many, many times. And I testified in Congress in a hearing with him. And it was clear when the scientist spoke that his views were in the minority and the issues he raised were appropriately challenged. So I do think the enterprise, people are going to latch on to what they want to latch on to. And if you can find a scientist who can say, look, I'll speak up and say tobacco's good for you. The tobacco industry is going to latch on to those people and elevate them. But this is ultimately why we need an educated and literate populace that is not necessarily subject to those kinds of persuasions.
2: Okay. Sometimes the institutions get so big they're dangerous. I mean, if we're into first strike of nuclear weapons, then if there's an accident or a weather satellite being launched or a training tape being inserted in a anti-war sort of programming AI thing, suddenly we destroy most life on the planet, you know?
1: Those are risks, but I will say the only antidote to those is knowledge and responsible use of that knowledge.
2: Well, a lot of great scientists have, you know, they started things, Center for Defense Information and things that, with Pugwash, nuclear scientists who said, hey, we don't want to wipe out humanity. Mm-hmm. So I totally agree with that. I just think sometimes the institutions in the military and the idea that we can dominate the world, our culture, values, or whatever are best, seem too, you know, it's too dangerous to have some of these powers in our culture.
1: I agree, but the pursuit of those will go on regardless, and so the best thing we can do is understand them as well as possible and manage them as responsibly as possible. And no one thought that more than Oppenheimer after the detonation of the first bomb.
2: Right. Okay,
0: Jim, thanks very much. Good call.
3: Thanks, Jim.
0: And I'm afraid we're coming to the end of our hour. What did we not get to in this topic, Waleed, that you think is important to bring up?
1: I think we touched on it, but to me what's important is that people understand that we go into science because we want to understand, often because we want to do good. And the process itself, because of human nature and because no one is infallible and nothing is perfect, has hiccups along the way. And I think what I'd like people to know and understand is, one, those hiccups are an anomaly. They're generally not propagated by scientists. It's easy to say, well, there's pressure to publish and I got to publish something. Even if I know it's wrong, I'm going to publish it anyways because I need that to get tenure and so on and so forth. The enterprise does not work as in the way that is sometimes amplified in social media or regular media. The vast majority of people are just working to understand because they're interested in it and often want to do good. What happens with that knowledge is often beyond the control of scientists, and it's up to citizens, I think, to be responsible and try and...
0: We really are out of time. Waleed Abdelabdi, thank you so much for joining us this morning. I've learned a lot, and I think our listeners have as well.
1: It's been a pleasure. Thank you for having me.
3: Thank you.
0: And Jim Banks, thanks to you for co-hosting the program. Thanks to John for handling the phones. Thanks to our callers. You are always just better than callers to any other radio program ever. And we'll have to leave it there. My name is Joel Edelstein, and that'll do it four connections originating from our East Walnut location. Next time, I think we'll be coming to you from downtown Boulder. I hope that you'll stay tuned for the Morning Sound Alternative.
1: Talk.
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0: Thank you very much. I'm gonna take you way back now.
1: Deep in the heart of Dixie, where cotton's still a king. If you slide on down to the Delta.

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Straighten up and fly right. Straighten up and fly right. Straighten up and fly right. Cool down, Papa, don't you blow your top. 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

set you free. 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Straighten up and fly right. 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

it's a prism glass. 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
1: 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The Air and Space Museum in Denver holds its Sensory Friendly Hours starting Sunday at 10. 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Detailed information on these events and others, plus how to submit your own event, is available when you click the calendars link at kgnu.org.

0: winter. 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
1: Terry Hendricks on KGNU. That is from a song of, or a CD of songs by Guy Clark, and written during, certainly, you know, some of them earlier, some of them later in his lifetimes. There is a Guy Clark Song Festival, Songwriters Festival, that happens in the first week of November down in Rockport, Texas, along the Gulf Coast. And this is a CD that was put together a few years ago by a bunch of people who have performed at that festival and wanted to do a tribute to Guy. It's called Rockport Kind of Guy, and we heard two from that CD, Lyle Lovett with Step Inside This House, song which was the title of an album from him, Lyle, long time close pal of Guy Clark. And we also heard from Terry Hendricks with That Old Time Feeling, one of Guy's really sweetest songs. Guy Clark's songs on KGNU's Friday Morning Sound Alternative. Good morning. I am Meredith Carson, broadcasting from our beautiful new studios on 14th Street in Boulder. My first time to do a full-length show over here, and it's just so much fun. Good for us to learn something new. So, you know, you're going along with me on the learning journey today. If it gets, as we say many times, let me know if it gets too slick for you. So, in that set, we heard from her. She has a brand new CD out called Blackbirding, and we heard the tune Can't No Grave Hold My Body Down. From Nat King Cole, great version of Straighten Up and Fly Right from a wonderful Nat King Cole collaboration, or what do we call it, compilation and collaboration, I suppose, for called The World of Nat King Cole. Eric Bibb in title cut from his new release, One Mississippi, came out a few months ago. And from Emmylou Harris, a concert that was recorded live in 2021 at the Ryman Auditorium in Nashville. The song was Beneath Still Waters, live with a band that Sam Bush put together for her called the Nash Ramblers. Started this set, as we have been doing for 35 years and counting, with the Neville Brothers and their version of the Mentor Williams classic, Drift Away. We have a couple of pair of tickets to give away today that we'll get to in just a bit, in about a half hour. A pair of tickets to hear Gregory Alan Isakoff with the Colorado Symphony Monday, September 7th. And then a little later on, Samantha Fish, y'all, is bringing her band to town. And she's doing a show with the Zach Schultz Gang Friday, September 18th. That one's at the Boulder Theater. And the Colorado Symphony one is up at Red Rocks. That'd be a nice place to be, probably in September. We'll get to that in just a little bit. Meanwhile, up next is a wonderful guitar player, Rick Vito. Played guitar in everybody's band. He probably played Red Rocks, I don't know, 30 times, something like that, with all kinds of different people. He was the slide guitar player of choice during probably the 90s and the aughties in the early part of this century. He just put out a new CD called Slide Master. And that is exactly what he is, the master of the slide guitar. He uses a metal slide rather than a glass one like Bonnie Raitt uses and some other players. We are going to hear his version of the classic Steal Away. This is Rick Vito on guitar on KGNU's Morning Sound Alternative.

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Well, that one seems to be coming and going. We'll let it go. Taj Mahal and the Phantom Blues Band on KGNU 88.5 FM, Denver, KGNU 1390 AM, Boulder. That tune, which is called Talkin' Blues Time, is from Taj and the Phantom Blues Band's CD Time, came out this year. We also heard in that set from Missy Raines and her band Allegheny, tune called Claude Allen, which is on the CD Love and Trouble, and from Rick Vito, the slide master himself, great version of Steal Away on solo slide guitar. I'm Meredith Carson. This is the Friday Morning Sound Alternative. We're going to play another couple tunes and then give away our Gregory Allen Isakoff tickets in, I don't know, it'll be about 10 minutes or so. So stay tuned for that. Up next is Nancy Griffith from a CD called Hearts in Mind. This tune is, I love this town, on KGNU 88.5.

John Boutte on KGNU from his Good Neighbor CD. That was the song that was used as the theme song for the TV show Tremé. Broke Down the Door is the title of it. John Boutte, New Orleans native and local hero, right here on KGNU's Morning Sound Alternative. We are going to do our first ticket giveaway today, right now. Gregory Alan Eskoff with the Colorado Symphony. This show is Monday, September 7th, so a couple weeks away, 3 weeks away. 8 p.m. show at Red Rocks. We have two spots on our guest list for the winner of this call. Please be, well, the third caller would take the third caller, and we'd like for you to be someone who has not won tickets from us in the last 30 days. Please be someone who is looking at your calendar right now and is making sure that you are available on Monday, September 7th, 8 o'clock p.m., to get you and your best friend up to Red Rocks for a show. And again, be the third caller, please. The number to call, 303-449-4885. 303-449-4885. Y'all can call now.

0: celebrate 25 years of KGNU community on Walnut Street at our Music and Moving Sale, Saturday, September 12th, 10 a.m. to 4 p.m. Explore a huge selection of vinyl LPs, CDs, progressive books, audio gear, and so much more. 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

My father had a Randall knife. My mother gave it to him when he went off to World War II to save us all from ruin. Now, if you've ever held a Randall knife, you'll know my father well. And if a better blade was ever made, it was probably forged in hell. My father was a good man. He was a lawyer by his trade. And only once did I ever see him misuse the blade. He almost cut his thumb off when he took it for a tool. The knife was made for darker things. You could not bend the rules. He let me take it camping once on a Boy Scout jamboree. And I broke a half an inch off trying to stick it in a tree. I hid it from him for a while, but the knife and he were one. He put it in his bottom drawer without a hard word won. There it slept and there it stayed for 20 some odd years. Sort of like Excalibur, except waiting.

father died when I was 40, I couldn't find a way to cry. Not because I didn't love him, and not because he didn't try. I'd cried for every lesser thing, whiskey, pain, and beauty. But he deserved a better tear, and I was not quite ready. So we took his ashes out to sea, poured him off the stern, then threw the roses in the wake of everything we'd learned. And when we got back to the house, they asked me what I wanted. Not the law books, not the watch. I need the thing he's haunted. My hand burned for the Randall knife there in the bottom drawer. And I found a tear for my father's life and all that it stood for.

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1: Oh, we'll send you home with this John Hiatt song. We just still love playing it. It's one of our all-time favorites.

I'm with her. They sang that song at Rocky Grass this year. They closed out the Friday night or Saturday night. Absolutely wonderful trios, Sarah Jaroche and Aoife O'Donovan on guitar, and the fabulous Sarah Watkins on fiddle. The three of them sing gorgeously together, and they really are such fun in concert. They have a new-ish CD out. I'm with her. It's called Sing Me Alive. It came out in April or so of 2026. I'm with her on KGNU. And Luther Dickinson was in before that, along with his pals Datrian Johnson and Ray Ray Holloman, with beautiful version of King Bee. That is included on a 2025 album from Luther Dickinson called Dead Blues, Volume 1. Renee Fleming and her pal Bela Fleck, both raised playing classical music. Bela then branched off into bluegrass and helped invent newgrass. And Renee has stuck pretty close to her opera roots as far as performing has been concerned and recording. But this is a brand new, she and Bela Fleck hatched this idea at a festival a couple of years ago. And they're like, well, you know, Renee can sing all kinds of stuff. So here she is with a bunch of very traditional folk tunes with Bela and other fabulous musicians that he has picked to back her on these tunes. The name of the CD is The Fiddle and the Drum, and we heard the very first cut on it, a medley of He's Gone Away and Storms Are on the Ocean. Renee Fleming and Bela Fleck on KGNU. And started that set with the Tannehill Weavers from their Golden Anniversary CD, Orrock CD, that is. We heard the Gordon Duncan set, the fabulous Tannehill Weavers, perhaps the longest-running, nationally touring, traditional folk band from Scotland. They are mighty, mighty heroes in their homeland and in many places around the world. You're listening to KGNU. This is the Friday Morning Sound Alternative. I am Meredith Carson. And up next, we have, I just discovered this in the KGNU archives, a CD of Jamaican doo-wop called If I Had a Pair of Wings. This is a tune called Muriel from Alton and Eddie on KGNU.

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1: 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This Saturday, folk singer Bill Callahan takes over the Federal Theater, while progressive country musician Ray Wiley Hubbard takes the stage at the Bluebird.

0: Looking ahead, punk band Black Flag plays the Fox on September 5th. Electronic pop group Slow Magic is at Globe Hall on September 12th. Neo-soul and R&B musician Nick Hakim is at Larimer Lounge on September 28th. 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

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I just wanna be your man.

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Not for nothing in this world like you. When things go

Yes, on KGNU, this is the Friday Morning Sound Alternative. That was a song for which I have lost the CD, and I'm not sure. Oh, never mind. No, that wasn't even. Oh, Teresa James was who that was. She was buried under the pile. That tune is Bad at Being Good. And that's the title cut of Teresa James's new CD, her band, The Rhythm Tramps. Wonderful, stellar.

around Chicago. And we heard a great one from his CD, Trouble in Mind. When things go wrong, it hurts me too. From Lori Lewis and the Right Hands, Oh California, a tune from her new CD called Oh California. We heard a couple from a CD that's brand new to me. I found I was looking through the stacks and looking for something to play, and the title of the CD intrigued me, Jamaican Doo-Wop. And it's only volume one, so there's a volume two buried somewhere. I'll dig that up as well. We heard a couple from that. We heard a tune called If I Had a Pair of Wings. No, that's the name of the CD. We heard Dearest Darling from the Jiving Juniors. And we heard Muriel from Alton and Eddie on Jamaican Doo-Wop. Volume 2. I'm Meredith Carson. We've got, 45 minutes left of our show today. We've got another ticket giveaway coming up in about, 10 or 15 minutes. I've got tickets to hear Samantha Fish, fabulous, fabulous blues player, and so funny and fun. Samantha's playing a gig with the Zach Schultz Gang up at the Boulder Theater. On Friday, September 18th. So we'll give those away in about 20 minutes. Meanwhile, going to a CD that came out a couple of years ago, 2025. Tim O'Brien got together with two of his favorite guitar players, Bill Frisell and Dale Bruning. They made an album called Life Lessons. And we're going to hear the very first cut off of that. It's called Red Rocking Chair. Tim O'Brien, Bill Frisell, and Dale Bruning on KGNU's Friday Morning Sound Alternative. That's not it. This one is, though.

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That fabulousness is Jake Legg. They played for the Charles Sawtell Memorial Mountain Jam a couple of years ago before it came the KGNU Fam Jam, Mountain Fam Jam. Jake Legg got a brand new CD out. 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CD is called No One Lives Here Anymore, and we heard that tune Angel Dust from Jake Legg. KGNU, local music. Sunny Sweeney in from her album Rhinestone Requiem. As long as there's a honky-tonk, I have a home. And a wonderful guitar trio, Tim O'Brien and two of his good pals, Bill Frizzell and Dave Bruning. All of them lived in Colorado at one time. I don't know if they all lived here at the same time ever. But they got together in 2025 and recorded a CD called Life Lessons, the three of them, sharing guitar chores. I think Tim maybe does all the singing on this. We heard their tune Red Rockin' Chair from the guitar masters of one-time Colorado dwelling or something along those lines. Up next, our second and final ticket giveaway of the day. Samantha Fish, y'all, is going to be at the Boulder Theater. She is so much fun in a club gig. I've seen her at festivals. I've seen her in clubs. It's just nonstop dancing and fabulousness. Friday, September the 18th, she'll do an 8 p.m. show at the Boulder Theater, along with her opening act for this one, the Zach Schultz Gang. She is really one of the, maybe the leading blues guitarist of her generation. She's bold. She's got wide, wide chops, variety, and great emotional depth. She just is a trip to see. So if you like excellent shows with women leading your blues band, this is for you. Please be someone who has not won tickets from us in the last 30 days. Please be someone who is looking at your calendar right now, making sure you can get yourself and your best friend to the Boulder Theater for an 8 p.m. show on Friday, September 18th. And please be the third caller, the third caller to 303-442. Sorry, wrong. Rewind. Brrr. Please be the third caller to 303-449-4885. Y'all can call now.

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1: 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The Adam Jazz Fest is tonight through Sunday at the Left Hand Brewing Garden. Courtney Barnett performs tonight at the Mission Ballroom. 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E-Town presents Nick Forster's Hippie Bluegrass Church Sunday morning. Sunday evening, E-Town presents Never Come Down with Tonewood String Band. Also Sunday, Boulder Opera presents Mozart vs. Salieri at Seventh-day Adventist in Boulder. And the Metropolitan Jazz Orchestra performs Monday at Dazzle. 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

0: Hi, this is Nick Forster. 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
2: In that last set, we heard from the fabulous Twister Sisters, recorded live on Mountain Stage in 2020. Romance is a Slow Dance, one of Tim O'Brien's most romantic songs. The North Mississippi All-Stars in with a tune that I learned from Tim O'Brien's sister Molly, Don't Let the Devil Ride. She and Rich Moore, her partner in everything, recorded that a number of years ago on a CD. This one from the North Mississippi All-Stars features Joey Williams, and that's on a CD called Still Shaken that came out last year. And we heard from Blues Circus, the fabulous Lonnell Young, taking the lead vocals on C.C. Rider. 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I'm Meredith Carson. Stay tuned for we're going to hear Peter Rowan's version of the tune that I think was made famous anyway by Ry Cooder, beautiful instrumental called Maria Elena. And then we will come up with the BBC, and then DJ Swingset will be in for the afternoon sound alternative. Y'all stay tuned to KGNU.

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is not what you're capable of. 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Everybody hear me? It's not what you're capable of. It's what you're willing to do. I know plenty of people.

0: us the sounds of none other than Philippa, P-H-I-L-L-I-P-A, on GAM Records. Two in a row from Philippa. Correction on that, it's P-H-I-L-L-I-P-P-A. Philippa, producer on a roll right now on the mighty GAM, G-A-M-M Records. You're listening to KGNU, Boulder, Denver, and Fort Collins. And this is the Afternoon Sound Show, Afternoon Sound Alternative to be exact. DJ Swing Set here with you, first broadcast from the new digs here at 14th Street and Broadway in the heart of Boulder. New building, new digs, new equipment, new studios. It's quite amazing. And we are here to serve the community. It's not about us, the staff, the volunteers. It's about everybody. 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And we do it for each other and we do it for you. Before Philippa on GAM Records, we heard one from Ben Hauk with Your Woke Moment, some Brazilian electronic flavor on that. Ben Hauk is an English-British producer based in London. A lot of broken beat and new jazz releases from him over the past several years. And before that, we heard Wipe the Needle and André Espo, Wipe the Needle and André Espo with Here We Go, with some male vocals and backing vocals on that one. Really soulful, uplifting, broken beat. Both of those tracks are on Cooperation Records from the UK. And started off the show today with one of my favorite producers in any style of music, Daniel Maunick, a.k.a. Dr. Venom. Daniel Maunick on the Far Out Recordings record label. Tune I started out with was Biology, really organic, musical, soulful house on that one, and slower tempoed house. And we're about to hear some classic foundational music from Roy Ayers and his group that he once had, Roy Ayers Ubiquity. Ironically enough, the label that I had my first release on as a producer in 1995, going back just a few years, the label I was on was called Ubiquity Recordings. I did singles, my first single on a compilation with them, and then many other songs on compilations and remixes, and then a full album with my old partner in rhythm and soul, DJ Wally. So stay tuned for Roy Ayers Ubiquity from his iconic, influential gospel, soul, jazz, funk album, He's Coming, and I'm going to play the tune, He's a Superstar, coming your way after these quick announcements here on KGNU, Boulder, Denver, Fort Collins.
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There's talk of destruction by warheads and hate. Friends, we must believe in something, or soon it will be too late. Why not believe?

1960s, that exterior experience during World War II was a very powerful motivation force for the people marching in the streets. That's not to say that it was easy. You look at the people who were attacked by police dogs and hosed down in the street and beaten and killed during this time. It was a painful and torturous period in American history. But at the same time, probably came about sooner than it would have because of World War II. A soldier had to look at a soldier and say, I fought next to you, I was wounded next to you, I saved your life, and you're saying that I'm still a second-class citizen?

movement among the cultural elites, the political elites, to respond to Nazism and the whole ideology of Nazism by taking seriously the resemblance between Nazi theory and American practice, the segregation of blacks in the South, the racial laws, and so on. And you have a burgeoning black-led civil rights movement moving for what's called double victory. Victory in World War II, but also victory over Jim Crow at home.

I returned to the United States, there was no reception in terms of what many of the units and people had received in their hometowns. There was simply no fanfare and no flags and no parades. You were just back, still questioned by many as to whether the ways that you

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1: Yes, yes, the sounds of Jimster here on KGNU Community Radio. 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Thanks for joining us today on the Afternoon Sound Alternative. Yours truly here, DJ Swing Set. 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And what a blessing. Thank you to the community, to the city and Boulder County arts programs, and all the contributing volunteers and staff members and community members that made this possible. We're here now on 14th Street in Boulder, 14th Street and Broadway, central downtown, very close to downtown Boulder, in the heart of Boulder, Colorado. Stay tuned. A couple quick announcements. I'm going to share with you what I played in that last mini set of music from the previous half hour-ish, and got some ticket giveaways to do this afternoon as well. I'll be with you here until 3 p.m. Mountain Time. And then we'll hear from Metro Arts, most likely from the captain of that show, Veronica Straight-Lingo. It's our arts and culture program and entertainment program featuring interviews and spotlights on film, theater, and things like that. All right, stay tuned. Be right back with you here on KGNU's Afternoon Sound Alternative.
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1: 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KGNU Community Radio, we put the unity in community. So that last roller was off of a 30-year anniversary release this year. Very new music from Jimster. Free Range 30 is the name of the EP. It's four songs all produced by Jimster, who is originally from Manchester, and his label Free Range. Been doing it for 30 years now, soulful, deep, electronic dance music, and he has several sub-labels under Free Range, or sister labels of Free Range as well, so look out for those. And then before that, At Jazz and Fred Everything, off of their 8 Days album, just came out last month, very new music on Lazy Days Recordings. That is Fred Everything's label. At Jazz and Fred Everything, the tune I played off of that was Language, off of, again, the album 8 Days. Right before that, I played new music. Well, it's not new, but it's new to me as far as vinyl goes. It is from the one and only Felipe Gordon, coming to us all the way from Colombia, South America. It's off of his A Landscape Onomatopoeia album, a double album on the British label Shall Not Fade. And the tune I played off of that was She Will Come, with some male vocals on it. Very nice, soulful, jazzy electronic music with lots of soul and some vocals. Before that, a couple snippets, a couple tracks off of the Invisible Soldiers album. beats from the motion picture The Invisible Soldiers, produced by Mark Mack, who is one half of the iconic duo Four Hero. Played two tracks off of his Omniverse Records label release called Movement and a Second Victory. Movement and a Second Victory. Two tracks off of that album, The Invisible Soldiers. Really powerful stuff from Mark Mack. Music with a message, hip hop, and soul with a message on that album. Check out Mark Mack if you're not familiar, and Omniverse Records. And before that, foundational historic music from Roy Ayers and his group, Roy Ayers Ubiquity. The tune I played off of that is called He's a Superstar. Heavy jazz, funk, gospel, boogie on that one, off of his album called He's Coming, Roy Ayers Ubiquity. All right, that catches us up with the music I shared with you in the previous music set. Get ready for this smooth, soulful house tune, very chill but groovy, by producer Roberta from Brooklyn, and now I guess Miami as well. Roberta, with one called Your Touch, here on KG News Afternoon Sound Alternative.

absolute Friday afternoon, Friday night stomper there from Steve Cobby, who is one half of Fila Brasilia, among many other projects he's done. But he's best known for his work over three decades with David McSherry, his partner with Fila Brasilia. But that is a solo track on his own label, Steve Cobby from Hull, England. D-Classe number 50. It's a white label. It's called Uno. And there's three tracks on it. That's all the info I have on that one. And before that, we heard Lush, Deep, Soulful, Emotional House from Roberta, the female producer from Brooklyn, who is now, I believe, residing and studying and still doing music in Miami. Roberta, Your Touch on her own label, Night Moves Records. And I have a ticket giveaway to do right now. This is a big one. It's for the Meditations with Wiley Jones and KGNU's own DJ Soul Rock. So you know it's going to be good. KGNU presents the Meditations with Wiley Jones and KGNU's own DJ Soul Rock. This event is taking place on Saturday,

September 12th at 8 p.m. It's a pair of tickets, and it's taking place up in the mountains at the beautiful The Caribou Room in Nederland. If you're sure you can make it to this show, which is on a Saturday evening, doors or music starts at 8 p.m. with DJ Soul Rock opening up for The Meditations, the iconic Jamaican reggae and roots band, with Wiley Jones, special guest, and as I said, KGNU's own DJ Soul Rock. If you can make this show Saturday, September 12th, if you're sure you can make it to the Caribou Room and you can get up to Nederland for this show, this is a pair of guest list tickets. It's an all ages show. Under 18 years of age, needs to be with a parent or guardian at all times. Doors open at 7 p.m. Music starts at 8 p.m. As part of the foundation of reggae music, the Meditations have over 40 years of producing, writing, arranging, and performing. Tune in to Reggae Bloodlines tomorrow on Saturday, August 22nd, for a full interview with the Meditations. Definitely want to tune in to Reggae Bloodlines every Sunday, but tomorrow, special interview with the Meditations. And I'm assuming it might have been done by DJ Soul Rock himself or one of the other crew members of the Reggae Bloodlines rotation of DJs. So with that, you want to give a call, or actually, you want to shoot an email to tickets@kgnu.org. 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KGNU presents the Meditations live at the Caribou Room in Nederland, Colorado, September 12th. It's a Saturday, with Wiley Jones, special guest, and also KGNU's own DJ Soul Rock, rocking the soul in the way of reggae roots and Eitel music. All right, Dubwise music, I should say, and Eitel music. Here's one from the Meditations. 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All right. 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
1: 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This Saturday, folk singer Bill Callahan takes over the Federal Theater while progressive country musician Ray Wiley Hubbard takes the stage at the Bluebird. On the 26th, British

Looking ahead, punk band Black Flag plays the Fox on September 5th. Electronic pop group Slow Magic is at Globe Hall on September 12th. Neo-soul and R&B musician Nick Hakim is at Larimer Lounge on September 28th. 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

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This Saturday, folk singer Bill Callahan takes over the Federal Theater while progressive country musician Ray Wiley Hubbard takes the stage at the Bluebird. On the 26th, British musician Fink plays the Bluebird, Latin hip-hop fusion group Oza Motley plays the Fox on the 29th, and hip-hop artist Paul Harrod headlines Cervantes' Other Side on the 31st. Looking ahead, punk band Black Flag plays the Fox on September 5th, electronic pop group Slow Magic is at Globe Hall on September 12th, neo-soul and R&B musician Nick Hakim is at Larimer Lounge on September 28th, and music icons Los Lobos are at the Boulder Theater on February 28th. To find more concerts with the KGNU Seal of Approval, visit the calendar page at kgnu.org.

0: The unique and unmistakable sounds of the one like plug, PLUG. That is Luke Vibert and his new album titled Variety Magic here on KGNU's Afternoon Sound Alternative. This album by Plug, aka Luke Vibert, Variety Magic. I played the title cut off of that same name, Variety Magic. And doing the breakbeats, the jungle, percussion, workouts, jazz, funk, soul, and weirdness, only like Luke Vibert can and Plug. So that's off his brand new album on Detuned, the label. Detuned, and that came out very recently. Brand new Heat from Plug. And before that, we heard from a throwback, Everything But The Girl, Tracy Thorn and Ben Watt, the duo that makes up the iconic and famous and well-known group Everything But The Girl. That was an extended remix by none other than Fabio of Fabio and Groove Rider fame. Jungle, breakbeat house, jungle, drum and bass pioneers extraordinaire. That was Fabio's extended remix of Blame by Everything But The Girl. Before that, an album cut from an older album from Inkswell, that's I-N-K-S-W-E-L, Inkswell on At Jazz's label, At Jazz Recordings Company, At Jazz Record Company, I should say, came out in 2021. The tune I played off of that is called Don't Say, featuring beautiful vocals by Colonel Red, and spoken word and rhymes and poetry by Baba Israel from L.A. Rest in peace and power, Baba Israel. Sadly, we lost him a couple years back, three or four years ago. Very tragic, too young. So that was Don't Say, featuring vocals by Colonel Red and Baba Israel, produced by Inkswell on his Astral Love album on At Jazz Record Company, as I said, from 2021. And before that, start off that mini set of music, the last 30 minutes or so of music, with Last Nubian, the artist, Last Nubian and Sweet Fruity Brunch. Gotta love that combo, that duo name. And that was two in a row off of that EP called Mango and Da Parish and Unformidable, Call It Out. Some patois and carnival vibes on that, Jamaican and Caribbean vibes on that, with the spoken word and the intros and outros, as well as Steppers dub and Steppers dance hall dub mashdown on that, as well as some funky jazz funk house mixed in with the patois. Complete blend brought to us by the label, the forward-thinking and genre-fusing label called Touching Bass. One of my favorite labels of the last couple years, for sure. That catches us up with the music I shared with you in the last half hour or so. It is 2:01 Mountain Time. 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Just after 2 p.m. Mountain Time. Thanks to all friends and family checking in on the social medias, the emails, and the shout-outs during the show here. Afternoon Sound Alternative with yours truly, DJ Swing Set. I got to give a shout-out to all my friends in San Francisco Bay Area, as well as Houston, The Flat in Houston, and DJ Sun, and Austin, and the incredible venue there, the rooftop venue known as Coconut Club, and as well as my friends and fams in New York and Brooklyn and New York City and New York metro area. Just had a bunch of very inspirational and life-affirming DJ gigs in all those cities. Shout out to all my friends and fams all around. Paul C. and the crew at Key Bar, Jungle Dub House, Joe Clausel, Marco, and the man like Elbin and Jay Locke and James at Cosmic Arts in Brooklyn, Cosmic Arts and Sacred Rhythm Music, as well as New Blue, Ilhan Esrahin, and New Blue and the Upstairs One Studio 151, and my brother in arms that played a wicked set with me there, DJ Golden Child, also known as Sean. And shout out to Doozer Rock and DJ Spun in the Bay Area, and Tom Thump and Mo Fono and the Groove Merchant and Make Out Room. You heard of any of these places before? Maybe you've been to them, maybe you haven't. If you're into music and culture like me, definitely check out any of the spots I mentioned in any of those cities. And coming up next Sunday, I have a special album release party going on in the Baker neighborhood of Denver. Look online and you will find. I can't share details here on the air on a public community nonprofit radio station, but I am doing an album release party, doing an extended DJ set with Mike Agent X Clark from Detroit and DJ Sinistar from Detroit and Denver. So check your socials and your web news for that. Coming up next Sunday, August 30th, it's a daytime event. It'll be running from about 3 p.m. in the afternoon until 10 p.m. So it's an afternoon sunset party, family friendly, in the Baker neighborhood of Denver on Kalamath Street. So be on the lookout for that album release party for my album with John Warren and Lisa Shaw, Sights Unseen on Inner Tribe Records. Album release party, the official one for Denver, is next Sunday, August 30th, 3 p.m. to 10 p.m. And check your local listings, check your socials, web sites for more info forthcoming very soon on that. I'm also opening for a dear friend and collaborator and prolific artist and musician and producer and engineer named Takuya Nakamura. I'm opening for him at Cervantes Other Side in Denver. I'm doing the opening set for the first hour and a half. Music starts at 8 p.m. It's at Cervantes Other Side, the other venue there at Cervantes Masterpiece Ballroom. Cervantes Other Side, yours truly, DJ Swing Set, opening for Takuya Nakamura, doing a live and DJ set with his trumpet, synthesizers, samplers, drum machines, and CDJs in the mix. Something not to be missed if you love jazz, breakbeat, jungle, and forward-thinking bass music, with all with the jazz flavor on it. It is taking place, as I said, next Friday night, August 28th, Cervantes Other Side, 8 p.m. in Denver. Check your local listings, socials, and web for more info on that. And with that, I have a ticket giveaway to do. This is for a show in between my two events that I'm involved with. It's on Saturday, August 29th. KGNU presents Ozo Motley, iconic hip-hop, world music, Latin, funk, fusion band, very iconic and influential band from LA. Ozo Motley. This show's taking place at the wonderful Fox Theater here in Boulder on Saturday, August 29th. The show is next Saturday, August 29th, 8 days from now. Doors open at 8 p.m. It is a pair of guest list tickets at the door at the Fox Theater in Boulder. If you want a pair of guest list tickets to KGNU Presents Ozo Motley, all the way from Southern California and LA, you want a pair of guest list tickets, you're going to want to shoot an email to tickets@kgnu.org. Again, that's tickets, T-I-C-K-E-T-S, at kgnu.org. Send an email with the subject heading Ozo Motley or KGNU Presents Ozo Motley. That's O-Z-O-M-A TLI. That's the show on Saturday, next Saturday, a week from tomorrow, August 29th. If you want a pair of guest list tickets to KGNU Presents, the Latin hip hop fusion group and band Ozo Motley live and direct at Fox Theater in Boulder, a pair of guest list tickets, shoot an email to tickets@kgnu.org and good luck. Third email with that in the subject heading will win a pair of guest list tickets. Good luck with that. I'll play some Ozo Motley in a bit. Stay tuned for this quick announcement and we'll be right back with more new and foundational, inspirational music for you here on Afternoon Sound Alternative, KGNU Community Radio. We put the unity in community, nonprofit, non-sellout, non-commercial, always. 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
1: 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The Adam Jazz Fest is tonight through Sunday at the Left Hand Brewing Garden. Courtney Barnett performs tonight at the Mission Ballroom. 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E-Town presents Nick Forster's Hippie Bluegrass Church Sunday morning. Sunday evening, E-Town presents Never Come Down with Tonewood String Band. Also Sunday, Boulder Opera presents Mozart vs. Salieri at Seventh-day Adventist in Boulder. And the Metropolitan Jazz Orchestra performs Monday at Dazzle. 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
2: All right, so we got plenty of concerts ongoing, live music, live musicians, live bands, spoken word, and DJs and electronic productions as well going on all up and down the Front Range. It's been a good summer for music. I just wanted to share with you what that last gospel house stomper was. That was the one and only Charisma with a K, K-A-R-I-Z-M-A, from Baltimore. I interviewed him and had him as a guest on one of my Afternoon Sound alternative shows about 2 years ago. He is a prolific producer, artist, and DJ. That was Charisma with the tune called Spirit, aptly titled. And there's various remixes of that song on R2 Records. That's R2, like R2-D2, but not just R2 Records. A label run by Kiri in London, and he has really just run such an amazing label over decades. Underground, but very high quality. And before that, we heard one by Mark Mack. I played a hip-hop, couple hip-hop tracks from him, couple songs in a different style, hip-hop, jazz with spoken word, interviewing soldiers and activists from the late 1960s during the civil rights era off of an album that he did on his own label, Omniverse. The other one I just played was a breakbeat, up-tempo, kind of breakdance, electro field song on his other label, Twisted Funk Records, came out in 2007. Absolutely devastating beat production, beat programming, I mean, and bass and synthesizer sounds on that one. That one was appropriately titled Headspin on Twisted Funk Recordings, produced by Mark Mack. And before that, Lee Scratch Perry, produced by Inkswell. Inkswell worked with Lee Scratch Perry before we lost him, before he passed on to the ancestors. That tune is called Mystical Magic, and that was a Sofa Talk remix. Sofa Talk from Bristol, UK. And that tune and remix EP, Inkswell and Lee Scratch Perry, Mystical Magic, the remixes, that is on Inner Tribe Records. And that came out just in the past year. So get your hands on it. It's available digitally and on vinyl. So seek and you shall find. That catches us up with the music I played in the last set of music. I hope we had some winners for the Ozo Motley tickets taking place, Ozo Motley Live at Fox Theater in Boulder next Saturday, the 29th. And also, I hope we had winners for the Meditations, the iconic reggae and roots band from Jamaica, group, the Meditations, with KG News own DJ Soul Rock opening up and possibly playing between sets or closing it out, but definitely going to open it, DJ Soul Rock on that bill, and that's coming up in September. I hope we had winners for that show as well. I did ticket giveaways for that show, as well as Ozo Motley earlier in the show today. Stay tuned. Got some more heat for you here on KGNU's Afternoon Sound Alternative. Happy Friday and happy near end of summer. Peace.

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0: Yes, yes, listeners, KGNU family and friends out there. This stomper of a house track coming in, deep, soulful, stomping house by Mr. G. It's off his Nin Tai EP on Mr. G Records. And before that, we heard from Delphonic, brand new music, brand new deep soulful house with vocals. It's called Feel the Heat Rework. It's an edit, extended remix edit by Delphonic on GAMM Enterprises. That's G-A-M-M. We also heard from MIR Crew, War Edit, Dancehall Reggae, GAMM Blunt is the label. And before that, a jungle remix of 93 Till Infinity. Classic hip hop remixed in a jungle style. Again on GAMM Records, G-A-M-M. Came out last year. DJ Asparagus and Coral on production. And this is Mr. G. Like only he can do it.
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1: A wildfire broke out Thursday morning near the mouth of Boulder Canyon, prompting officials to issue an evacuation warning for nearby residents. The People's Crossing fire started near Eben G. Fine Park on Boulder's west side, and crews worked to contain it near the canyon entrance as it moved uphill. The warning covered parts of the Boulder Canyon, 4th Street and Sunshine Canyon, but no evacuation order was issued. Officials lifted the warning around 10 a.m. The cause of the fire remains unknown. A federal judge has temporarily blocked sections of a new Colorado law that mandates routine health and safety inspections at immigration detention centers. KGNU's Taryn Volkhausen has more.
2: U.S. District Court Judge Daniel Domenico issued the partial restriction following a constitutional challenge by the private prison contractor Geo Group. In his ruling, the judge stated that the legislation singled out Geo Group and forced the company to violate its federal contracts. State Rep. Lorena Garcia, who co-sponsored the June legislation, previously told CBS Colorado that the law was necessary because the Geo-run Immigration Detention Center continues to refuse entry to state health inspectors despite serious health and safety concerns for the detained people inside the facility. In a separate legal action on Wednesday, Colorado Attorney General Phil Weiser filed a lawsuit in Adams County to force Geo Group to comply with public health orders following a confirmed tuberculosis case at their facility in June. Following the federal judge's decision yesterday, Weiser said in a statement, quote, "Today's ruling granted Geo Group a narrow temporary injunction against one provision of a new 2026 law, not the broad relief it sought, and leaves Colorado's existing public health and safety authority intact," unquote. For KGNU, I'm Taryn Volkhausen.
1: Denver is one of the three finalists to host the DNC, Democratic National Convention. Boston and Philadelphia are also in the running. DNC leadership said in a statement that all three cities put together strong bids. Party leaders are expected to make a final decision on a host city later this year. Denver hosted the DNC in 2008 when Barack Obama accepted the Democratic presidential nomination. Colorado's e-bike rebate program is coming back after running out of funding last year. The State Energy Office says the first registration window opens Monday, August 24th, and closes August 31st, with new rounds opening quarterly over the next year. Rebates are limited to residents whose household income falls at or below 80% of their county's area median income. Officials say the first round of the program helped nearly 8,000 Coloradans save more than $9.7 million on e-bike purchases before funding ran out in spring of last year. This time, the program has an ongoing funding stream of $3 million, expected to serve more than 2,800 people. People living, working, or visiting Boulder can now opt in to receive public safety notifications directly via text to stay in the loop on police and fire activity around the city. Earlier this week, the City of Boulder announced CitySafe, a new keyword-based text notification option that delivers public safety information directly to people's cell phones. To opt in, text the word CitySafe to 888-777. Nevertheless, the authorities expressly emphasized that this is an informational tool and not an emergency warning system. Therefore, residents are still strongly urged to register separately to receive official safety alerts.
3: Hey, it's Roger, and this week's Community Calendar wants to remind you that KGNU is on the move. 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Browse furniture, fixtures, and far-out finds inside after digging up your next musical treasures in the parking lot. Have a turkey or tofu dog with a lemonade and catch up with the community as we say bon voyage and thanks for 25 years on Walnut Street. And now, your community calendar for Friday. Tonight, Streetwise Arts presents Wheels and Walls, an easy-paced bike cruise through East Boulder's kaleidoscopic mural scene. Hear the stories behind the works from local and national artists. Learn a little street art culture, then tap your phone and pop. Watch the augmented reality murals come alive. The ride rolls out tonight from 6 to 8 p.m. at Vision Quest Brewery, 2510 47th Street, Suite A2, right here in Boulder.
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4: Welcome to Metro Arts. I'm your host, Veronica Straitlingo. Coming up on the show today on After Image, film critic Michael Casey reviews the films Teenage Sex and Death at Camp Miasma and Gail Dautry and the Celebrity Sex Pass. All that coming up, plus the Metro Arts calendar. But first, the Theater Company of Lafayette is back with a reading of a brand new devised piece by their company ensemble, the Obscura Collective. The show is called Extrasensory Deception, and it's inspired by the real-life story of eccentric bellhop Ted Cirios, who claimed he could burn images straight from his mind onto Polaroid film. Extrasensory Deception is opening tonight and will run tonight and tomorrow night at 7:30 and Sunday at 2 p.m. at the Arapaho Center Theater in Lafayette. Earlier, I spoke with Hannah Richards and Madge Montgomery, the co-directors of the show, about its development and about their ensemble, the Obscura Collective.
6: You know, Obscura Collective was a name that, you know, I just sort of came up with to identify this group of writers who wanted to work on this project that are all closely associated with Theater Company of Lafayette. And there were four of us that decided we would do this. I had done some devised theater in Seattle quite a bit, but I had been a long time since I had done that, and I was just really eager to dive back into that because I think it's so different from any other theater experience and can be really, really exciting and rewarding.
4: For folks who may not be familiar with this as a concept, can you describe what devised theater looks like?
6: Yeah, and it can look a lot of different ways, but one of the hallmarks is it starts from a single point of inspiration and then goes off in whatever direction the group takes it in. And then, so it's developed, it's kind of goes away from some of the hierarchy that is traditionally part of theater. You know, it was almost like a writer's room experience, or how I might imagine it. We would meet once a week and discuss ideas and draft things and read things, and we were a really cohesive group, which was really exciting. And you know, we seemed to envision things in a very similar way, but we each brought our own unique spin to it too. So it was very exciting. But devised theater can happen, and sometimes it has the entire cast that will appear in the play as part of the writing team. We did not do it that way. We had four people and then added more actors once we kind of knew who all the characters would be.
4: Well, speaking of bringing an idea together and starting to pull threads, tell us a bit about this story. This is based on a true story about a gentleman named Ted Cirios. Is that right?
6: Yep, Cirios, yep.
4: And so he said that he could burn images straight from his mind onto a Polaroid?
6: Well, you know, I had heard a podcast about Ted Cirios maybe almost 2 years ago, and it grabbed my attention because it was really fascinating on a lot of levels. One is that the character of Ted Cirios is just was really flamboyant. He was an out of work bellhop. He was a heavy drinker. He was also very religious. He was known to be extremely kind to vulnerable people, but also kind of explosive to people that he didn't respect or felt were, you know, in power. So he was just a really interesting character. And then, Mahana, do you want to talk a little bit about Jule Eisenbod, who is the other part of this story?
7: Jule Eisenbod was the guy that kind of like brought Mike into the public eye, because he was interested in what this dude could do with his eyes. Like, how did he do this? How did it work? So he was a psychotherapist turned psycho, what is it? Sorry, what's the word, Madge?
6: Paranormal investigator?
7: Yeah, maybe. Turned paranormal investigator, essentially. And he studied him and brought him in to do this in front of a bunch of different people. And then we took that idea and kind of ran with it. So essentially he does all these things in front of different groups of people. At one point in the play, we see him do it in front of Jules' family as well. So I think that's an interesting thing, is that we kind of explored the relationship between these men and like the friendship that developed. And was it exploitation or was it not? Like, that's the real question that we bring up. And do they really care about each other or do they not? And then I think the other really interesting thing that actually Don Newman kind of added to our script initially, and then we kind of ran with it, was this girl called Jeannie. She was a girl that could, like, guess what people were thinking, essentially. And she was neglected, and they called her a feral child, but she was really an abuse survivor that was put in an attic. And basically her uncle didn't take care of her for years, and she developed this ability to like understand people's thoughts because of it.
4: Oh, that's so fascinating.
6: So the character of Jeannie, who we've renamed all these people because we took liberties, and some of the things that are in the play are absolutely historically true, but many of them are fictionalized. But Jeannie, who becomes Meredith in our play, you know, never really met Ted Cirios, who we call in our play Mike. But they had a similarity, and I think that exploitation that Hannah talked about was something that we didn't really mean to tell a story about that, but everything sort of worked out that became a really strong thread. That's an interesting part of it, because when I first heard the story of Ted Cirios, I never thought about the exploitation that was inherent in his relationship with other people. But that just emerged out of the process, and it is a really strong thread throughout the whole play.
4: Now, Madge and Hannah, you've touched on kind of getting this kind of main thread of a storyline and incorporating the ideas of the other members of the Obscura Collective. Can you tell us a bit about like bringing it from the page to the stage? You said you added more actors later in this process. What was that like getting it on its feet?
7: Oh, it's been a really cool process to see like it go from just a script to like something that lives. And it's been interesting to see like how the actors develop their characters. We had like a patron in one scene that has developed into a whole nother character and like has become like Ted's drinking partner throughout the play. So that's added like a little bit of comedy. I don't think we understood that it's a dark comedy really until it got on its feet. And now it's turned more into dark comedy than just like a dark play.
4: So this stage reading is going to run this weekend, tonight, tomorrow, as well as Sunday. So tonight and tomorrow night at 7:30 and Sunday at 2 p.m. at the Arapaho Center Theater in Lafayette. For more information for tickets, where can people go?
7: TCLstage.org is our website.
4: We are speaking with Hannah Richards and Madge Montgomery, the co-directors of Extrasensory Deception, the staged reading that is happening at Theater Company of Lafayette. this weekend. Friends, thank you so much for speaking with me.
7: Thank you, Veronica.
6: Thanks so much.
4: Once again, for more information and tickets to Extrasensory Deception, a staged reading, you can go to tclstage.org. This is Metro Arts on KGNU. Up next, Embers is an immersive performance created by Alpine Artist Collective that explores the intersection of humans and wildfire. Embers uses dance, music, film, and visual art to share stories that process the complexities of living in an area impacted by wildfire, with the aim to engage the community in an alternative reimagining of the rituals of wildfire to center around natural life cycles, restoration, regeneration, resilience, and hope. They have also invited the Nature Conservancy and the Boulder Watershed Collective to participate. They'll be at the Junkyard Social Club in Boulder tonight and tomorrow night at 7:30, and earlier I had a chance to speak with Claire Kendall with the Alpine Artists Collective about it. Can you tell me a bit about this project and where it came from? Is this a personal experience for you that you wanted to translate into art?
8: Ooh, that's a great question. So this project, of course, is personal, I think, to many of us living in the Front Range of Colorado. Just yesterday there was a wildfire in Boulder, where we've all now had some form of experience, I think, with wildfire. And for our artists, many of us have either had personal experiences or have hosted friends during evacuations, or just had to manage with smoke in the air, navigating how life is changing with increased wildfire activity. And so it does feel personal, but we also wanted it to be educational and informative. So the show really tries to balance both the emotional and the scientific elements of wildfire.
4: Can you tell me a bit about kind of the intent of the piece? This is meant to engage in alternative reimaginings of what wildfire's ritual could mean for a community. I'm very curious about that.
8: Ooh, yes. So our future in this ecosystem, in this landscape, includes wildfire in some way. Wildfire is part of the ecosystem, and it's important for us to learn how we can coexist in our ecosystem with wildfire. So really we wanted to look at resilience and what does it mean to come together and build community? How can we lean on each other? How can we be prepared, learn more, educate ourselves, and imagine just what does that wildfire resilient future actually look like? I think that's a question that many of us are asking as right now, the present seems a little scary. What does it look like to get it right? What does it look like to build that resilience? And on the other side, have that sense of community, sense of trust and understanding that we can build back and we can come back from these incidents.
4: Well, speaking of developing this as a community, this presentation is a multimedia and performance genre event. Can you tell us a bit about what folks will expect when they get to a Junkyard Social Club?
8: Absolutely. So the event starts off with an immersive dance performance, so pretty dance focused, but we will also have some interactive elements for the audience to enjoy. I won't spoil all the fun, but they can be ready to make some stuff and walk around the space. Junkyard Social is a really engaging place. It's full of things to play on and interact with, so we really tried to leverage that and incorporate that into our performance as much as possible. So for the first hour, audience members will be walking through the space, enjoying different dance performances for the first hour, and then we will transition into a live band for the second hour of the event. I'll also add that in the first hour of the show, we will be showing a short dance film. So there will be a little bit of a film element. That film was created by Mockmer Media. And then there will be the dance and then into the live music. So lots of different art engagement for everyone, really something for all audience members to enjoy and relate to, depending on what kind of medium speaks to them.
4: Claire, what do you hope to get from this event? And what do you hope audiences will walk away with?
8: Ooh. I personally, we were just in dress rehearsal last night, and what I love about this is the opportunity to build connections between people who maybe otherwise wouldn't find those connections. I think that's one of the things to me that's so special about art, is that it can help be a bridge to things that maybe feel a little bit more abstract or a little bit further away from us, but also connection. So like a connection to nature or a connection to each other. I really hope that through this performance, audience members both have a good time, enjoy themselves, experience high quality art that we've worked very hard on, but also get that chance to connect with one another, connect with the artist, and build that sense of community. And that, if you know, as we're looking at resilience, community building is a big part of that. And so this is hopefully a first step in that community building. And I have just had such an incredible time building the show with incredible artists who I have so much love for. We really create very collaboratively, and we've really put together an amazing show. So I'm just looking forward tonight to sharing all of the all the work and joy we've put into this show with everyone we love and care about, and our friends and community. So excited for that.
9: 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Oh gosh, where's that hat? There we go. I just want to get it all right.
8: Thanks.
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9: Michael Casey, let's talk movies. Out now this weekend is a brand new sexy bloody horror starring Hannah Einbender and Gillian Anderson. It is called Sex and Death at Camp Miasma.
11: Yes, and if this isn't the best movie of the summer, if not the year, it's certainly the most interesting. This movie has so much jam-packed in it. It is from writer-director James Schoenbrunn, and this is their third movie they made. I saw the TV Glow a couple of years ago. Before that, We're All Going to the World's Fair. And Schoenbrunn just has a really fascinating like way of dealing with pop culture and pop ephemera, which is really present in this movie, Teenage Sex and Death at Camp Miasma, which is about a filmmaker, played by Hannah Einbender, who is tasked with rebooting a 30-year-old slasher franchise called Camp Miasma, which is very much in the vein of Friday the 13th and the Jason pictures, but also, you know, Freddy Krueger and, you know, just the Sleepaway and the Last Girl phenomenon of like the 80s and the 90s. And how those franchises go from groundbreaking kind of zeitgeisty movies to this Ouroboros, like eating its own tail self-parody. And the opening of the movie Teenage Sex and Death is basically a wrap up of what has happened to the entire Camp Miasma franchise in the past 30 years of going from like both a critical and commercial darling to a ridiculous, you know, like completely blown out of proportion, way far afield kind of franchise where it's like they're in space or they're in like the Wild West or whatever. There's even a joke that's a New Yorker cartoon commenting on the franchise itself that is just pitch perfect. And like everything in this movie is so well just timed and coordinated and composed. And you just like, you feel like everything that Schoenbrunn's been dwelling on for their entire life is really just immersed in this field. There is, in addition to that opening scene, you get like 3 or 4, maybe even 5 just standout sequences. So you've got the opening where you understand the history of the Camp Miasma franchise. You get the one take slaughter fest that made Camp Miasma like such a huge moment in movie. And it's a stunning piece of filmmaking that's just kind of dropped right in, like not quite the middle of the movie, but a little bit before that, that just is, it's just mind boggling. You also get a scene in which it's a Zoom call between Hannah Einbender,

0: want to make a reboot, a reheat, whatever you want to call it. But they want to make it woke. So this is why they're hiring Ayn Bender's character, because Ayn Bender's character is a queer filmmaker. So she can bring like that woke queer shine to it. But she is proposing how she's going to take this franchise into the next realm on this Zoom call that is hilarious. And it's so perfectly, and like the way people react on this call, it is painful because it is that like precise and accurate about how these Zoom calls go, but it is just drop dead funny. But we also get really great scenes of like what movies and what pop culture means to a person and how they can both arouse and suppress our desires. And like this whole movie is just bursting with desire, but specifically like repressed desire. Like Chris is constantly talking about like these horror movies, these slasher movies that are just sex and blood and guts in a very intellectual way, as if there's something about class and about, you know, male and female relationships and all this and like the body and stuff. And the star of these movies, Billy Presley, which is played by Gillian Anderson, is reminding her like these are about two things, flesh and fluid. And you get both in Teenage Sex and Death, but it's like this constant back and forth of what does this stuff mean to us? Is it just titillation, or does it mean so much more? Or is it that the titillation, we try to rationalize it so that we don't feel guilty about like the fantasies that these movies bring about? Like there's a really, really great scene where Ayn Bender's character is talking about one of her like early sexual fantasies, and you realize how much of it is wrapped up in the movies that she was watching at probably too early of an age. And you know, anyone who's a cinema lover can tell you like there's movies that we've all seen probably when we shouldn't have, that didn't necessarily warp us, but it certainly influenced the way that we've moved through the rest of our lives. And this movie, I mean, just this has got so much going on in it. Not only do you have like this whole slasher genre, like this love for the slasher genre, but you also have lots of fantasy, and where like the movies, like this movie exists in a place kind of outside of time. It's very like Twin Peaks. And there's quite a few references to David Lynch in this movie that you will see. You will also have a big reference to Sunset Boulevard, because Gillian Anderson's character retired from filmmaking. You know, she resorted because, you know, the pictures got too small. And now she lives at Camp Tivoli, which is the site of where they shot Camp Miasma. She's living in this recluse life. It's very Norma Desmond-esque. It's very funny. I think there's another big movie that has, that's in a really interesting conversation here. So if you're really digging on this film and you want to go out and watch a lot of these movies, which I think a lot of people will, I really want to impress upon you that you should see Michael Powell's Peeping Tom. It's a 1960s slasher movie, kind of came out around the same time as Psycho, but it did not have the great career longevity that Psycho has. Peeping Tom got slashed by the critics. It was deemed just, you know, filth, dreck. Everyone hated it. It basically killed Michael Powell's career. And it was buried for a long time. It has now been restored and it's got some more appreciation, but it is one of those movies that delves into all of the icky bits about cinema, and that this desire to watch, that Peeping Tom aspect, that voyeuristic aspect that we have as a viewer, but also that desire to be watched, that is the people on camera who are, you know, like that lens that you get, and how those two relate and how we feel about those things and how uncomfortable acknowledging both of those make. And it's a slasher movie, so there's, you know, there's flesh and fluid in that movie as well. And there's a very specific kind of, and I'm not going to give it away because that would kind of spoil both movies, but they are connected through a very specific act by your serial killer, who is your lead here, that I feel like is, these movies are in conversation across time and space. It's fantastic. I love this movie. You can probably tell that by now. It is going to be playing in limited release. I believe it's at the C Film Center. You want to check your art house theaters for this one. But I do think that this is one of those movies that has some staying power. It's got some legs to it because there's so much going on in this movie. There's so much to chew on. Schoenbrunner just packs this thing full of ideas for you to dwell on. And I think this is going to, once it finds its audience, which you never know these days, but once it finds its audience, boy, it is going to last, and it is going to influence a lot of people and a lot of think pieces and a lot of appreciation for these types of movies and this approach to movies and all the complications that go with it. So that's enough for me. That's Teenage Sex and Death at Camp Miasma. You want to check this one out.
1: Well, Michael Casey, talking about a limited release out at the Bodecker Theater in the Derry Arts Center next weekend, the 27th through the 30th, is Gail

0: adultery and the celebrity sex pass.
1: We have a fantastic week here for just titles, because not only do we have Teenage Sex and Death at Camp Miasma, now we have Gay Adultery and the Celebrity Sex Pass. This one's a lot funnier. It's intentionally, I mean, they're both very funny movies, but this is an out and out comedy. And this is basically a kind of reverse of Wizard of Oz. So if you're talking about Teenage Sex and Death, and you're talking about slasher movies, and you talk about David Lynch, this is the Wizard of Oz just played out as a farce that also takes place in movies. So we're talking about cinema as well. The story here is about Gail Daughtry, who's played by Zoe Dutch, and she is fantastic. Rarely do you meet a character this believably naive and open-hearted and good-natured, and she nails it. From like the opening scene where she's talking with one of her hairdresser friends, just the way that she responds, the wide eyes, the big smile, you know that this is a person who really believes in the goodness of everyone else, including her fiance. They're going to get married. They've been, you know, high school boyfriend and girlfriend, and finally the time has come. And so the silly little thing comes up of like, okay, what celebrity here do you get to sleep with and you don't, you know, get in trouble with, which is the Friends argument that, you know, that TV show that came out years ago. And when Jennifer Aniston shows up in this movie, you know exactly where this movie is headed, because that the fiance decides that, oh yeah, she's such a wonderful person, I think I'll put her on my celebrity sex pass. And yeah, what does she do? He sleeps with her. And so to get back at her fiance, Gail needs to go to Los Angeles, and she needs to find the person who's on her sex pass, and that's John Hamm. And John Hamm is in this movie. He plays himself as John Hamm, the actor. But Gail doesn't know anything about making her way to Los Angeles. She doesn't know how to find John Hamm. So she assembles this crew, this ragtag crew. Here we have Dorothy off to see the wizard. And actually, Gail Daughtry, we have the inversion of the name there. And instead of going to see the wizard to, you know, go back home, she's going to go see the wizard for other reasons. But she ends up gathering like a Hollywood agent, another actor, John Slattery, who is not, apparently hasn't done much since Mad Men, which is how they're going to get to John Hamm, who's kind of a little miffed that his friendship with his dear, dear, close personal friend, John Hamm, hasn't, you know, it's a one-sided friendship, if you will. And we get all of these characters together, and they're going to go ahead, and what they need to do is they need to come up with a movie that John Hamm can star in to save his career. And of course, we have a screenwriter, and we have an agent, and we've got a supporting actor, and we've got Gail here. And it's just like, oh, all of this magical Hollywood stuff will come together. And it is just, it's a riot fest. This movie is laugh out loud funny. There is a scene in this movie, it's not a very long scene, where John Hamm's handler tells about taking his girlfriend to like a bullfight in Pamplona, Spain, that lasts for maybe 30 seconds. Probably not any longer than that. And I have not stopped thinking about that joke that's in that story since I saw this movie months ago. It is hilarious. It is fantastic. And has a perfectly, perfectly timed cutaway from the characters telling the story to maybe a flashback of what actually happened. And then there's a word in specific, there's a very specific word that's used that is just fantastic. This movie is a hoot. I think you should go and check this one out because it is so much fun. And it's such a great performance from Zoe Dutch. A lot of the other actors here, like I mentioned, John Hamm and John Slattery, but you also have Ken Marino, Ben Wang, and Michael Cassidy. It's directed by David Wayne, who did Wet Hot American Summer and a lot of other very funny movies. They came together with Paul Rudd and Amy Poehler. These, I mean, like they're farcical comedies, but they're very funny, very, very knowing comedies. Like they're not stupid, stupid. They have a lot of like jokes to them that you get if you get the in joke, but you also get like it's a cleverness to it. I really enjoy this one. It'd make for a great double feature, honestly, with Teenage Sex and Death, because it's so much about movie culture and like what we look for in these movies and what we want out of these stories. Obviously, this one's not as serious as Teenage Sex and Death at Camp Miasma, but it is still playing in that realm and it's still a lot of fun. And you definitely want to check this out. Like you said, it's playing at the Bodecker Theater starting next Thursday, the 27th through Sunday, the 30th. Don't miss it.
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1: 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Those are two great places to start there. 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
0: 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This is KGNU. Up next, the Metro Arts Calendar. This is the Metro Arts Calendar for the weekend of August 21st. For more information on these and other events, or to post your own, please go to kgnu.org. Sights and Insights Art Therapy is holding a celebration to commemorate their 10-year anniversary at the Two Penguins Tavern in Centennial today, starting at 4 p.m. Sights and Insights is a 501c3 providing mindful therapeutics through art programs that have proved to help heal the emotional trauma that comes with a cancer diagnosis. 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For more information on these and other events, or to post your own, please go to kgnu.org. That does it for Metro Arts. Thanks so much for listening. 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
12: Journalism is at an inflection point. What you just saw was Nikki Glaser's monologue at this year's Golden Globes, literally calling CBS a purveyor of excrement after that network shelved a 60 Minutes report on torture in ICE detention at the behest of its new editor-in-chief. CBS is now an official laughingstock, and that's just one example. Under a hail of lawsuits, firings, new hires, and mercenary mergers, so-called mainstream media is in shambles. And then there's the morass that is the social media world. So, where does all of this leave journalists? If democracy continues to depend on voters being able to know what's going on and tell truth from flat-out lies, the journalist's job is as important as ever, but massively changed. So how? How different? How hard? How bizarre? Today, two guests who embody both the doggedness and often the delight in doing journalism differently in this wildly chaotic, deadly dangerous time. Dean Obidala is a writer, lawyer, award-winning comedian, and host of Sirius XM Radio's national daily program, The Dean Obidala Show. Joy Reid is a best-selling American author, journalist, and host of The Joy Reid Show, formerly national correspondent for MSNBC, now MS Now, and host of the Emmy-nominated two-time NAACP award-winning nightly program, The Readout. Woo! That is all a huge mouthful because of how much changes all the time. But Joy and Dean, thank you for joining me, friends, here on Laura Flanders and Friends. Just to bring us into this moment, I would start with, you know, what's on the top of your mind and your heart as we begin this conversation, Dean?
13: It has to do with the ICE officer killing Renee Good. And the response of this administration is unlike anything I've seen. Laura, there was not even any hint of compassion that an American had been killed. They began calling her a terrorist within hours, something that you would expect to see maybe in a Middle East regime when they're killing protesters, calling them terrorists or foreign agitators. It was happening in America. Zero compassion, zero empathy. Kristi Noem out there saying she's a domestic terrorist, and then doubling down, J.D. Vance having a press conference saying it was an attack on America. And we've not seen that. And now what's the response of the Trump administration? To send more troops, like the Iraq war surge. Now they're surging in Minnesota because on some level, and I've been saying this for over a year on my show, we're at war.
12: Joy, what about you?
7: Yeah, I mean, much the same. I mean, if everything that's happening in the United States was happening, let's say, in my father's country, in the Democratic Republic of Congo, we would be saying that this represented a regime that has essentially done a coup against democracy. Think about the terminology we would use if this were a foreign country. And yet the media, the mainstream media, as much as it has somewhat progressed toward calling what Donald Trump and his regime are doing by the real true words that the dictionary would imply, they're getting there, but they're still not able to see this as a fundamentally undemocratic regime. The thing that I will note is that the killing of Renee Good represents an escalation that I think is significant in that she is a white woman. Hmm. And had this been a Black woman, a Muslim, had it been an Afghan refugee or something of that nature, I'm not sure that the reaction would be the same. I think people would still be outraged. But I think for white Americans, seeing this woman murdered in broad daylight in a suburban neighborhood in front of her neighbors, including a doctor, it changes the stakes, I think, for white America in the same way that the George Floyd murder, not far from that Minneapolis neighborhood, changed the stakes on Black Lives Matter for everyone, where people were forced to reckon with what police could really do. Now I'm interested in watching what white America is doing with the information that white women are now also on the table and open to being victimized by the state as well and by state violence. I think that is game changing. She is the George Floyd of this Stop ICE movement, even though she's not demographically what the targets of ICE really look like.
12: It was also important, although in some ways regrettable, that the first story that most mainstream America got of what had happened there was of this blonde, beautiful white woman. We didn't know yet that she was a lesbian or an activist or any of those things. There are so many layers, so many what our friend Kim Crenshaw would call intersections in all of this. In the context of this, I talked about journalists at the top. What do you perceive your role to be in these times? Reporter, commentator, opinion maker, activist? What, Joy?
7: I've always been an opinion journalist ever since I got out of local news. I wrote an editorial for the Miami Herald opposing the Iraq war, almost got fired for it and wound up leaving because the way that the media was covering the run-up to the Iraq war and the invasion, I found distasteful and I thought, I'm done with media. So when I came back into media, I came back in as an opinion journalist. And I see my role now as an advocate, because I do believe that when you're facing autocracy and authoritarianism, the role of the media is to be part of the resistance. And I know that that makes a lot of journalists cringe because they don't want to be in conflict with the administration. But to me, we are not in normal times. This is not politics, it's autocracy. And so I see myself as a fellow truth teller trying to illuminate what the regime is doing so that people can see what's happening to them and understand it in very real and stark terms.
12: And what about you, Dean? What's been your kind of trajectory into the work you're doing now?
13: All of my work through the years of comedy for 20 years has been as an activist. You know, I was doing comedy to make people laugh, but try to break down stereotypes about Arab Americans and Muslim Americans. I'm still producing. It's our 23rd year of the New York Arab American Comedy Festival this fall. We're still breaking down the stereotypes. So my journalism work, if you want to call it that, is opinion based, but the same idea, trying to effectuate change, trying to be an activist. I am delusional. I believe I can change the world. I think we all are delusional like that, or we wouldn't be doing this. And can we really change it a lot? Maybe, but little bits. I really believe each of us can play a role. And that's why I feel like I fit in trying to push things a little bit and bring others along who agree with my opinions and our views.
12: I would love your sense of what do you think is the most grievous thing that mainstream, so-called corporate money media are doing or failing to do. You've alluded to some of it. And then I want to talk about some of the freedom, perhaps, that you and we have being outside of those structures. Joy, what do you think is the fundamental biggest thing you'd like to fix right now?
7: Well, I think that going back to when Trump first came in, the media would not use the word lie. And there was a big struggle. I was working in corporate media at the time. There was a big internal struggle about whether you could call an untruth a misstatement, whether you could just say it was a lie. That was a stupid fight, right? And there have been a lot of those kinds of stupid fights where the media has been so reluctant to be in conflict with any administration, not just Trump, with Bush, with Obama, they didn't care. If it's a Democrat, they don't mind being in conflict. But when it's a Republican, because the media is so afraid of what Roger Ailes did, which is to present this notion that the media is biased against white conservatives. And now they've committed an even further crime, which is to become co-opted by the same oligarchs who directly benefit from the regime. They've now bought up most of the administration, including CBS. I just want to read this very quick thing to you. The Times is reporting that Barry Weiss, who is the podcaster or Substacker, who for whatever reason is now in charge of the Tiffany Network, CBS News, she sent a note to her staff before Tony DuCoppola's launch as anchor of the CBS Evening News, which a job he got because he called Ta-Nehisi Coates a terrorist, and that angered Zionist, pro-Zionist people. And so his reward for calling Ta-Nehisi Coates, the brilliant writer, a terrorist, was to get the Evening News, I believe. That's my opinion. I'm an opinion journalist. She said, let's make sure every single night has something with viral potential. The goal for this roadshow of Tony DuCoppola's is not to deliver the news so much as it is to drive the news. We need to be the news for these 10 days. It is a crime against journalism for the editorial director of a news network to say our job is not to deliver the news, but to go viral. That's crazy.
12: That's the commercial interest, the commercial motive playing itself out and saying the quiet stuff out loud. Again, Dean, if you had to change one thing, what would it be?
13: I will say this. I think we are all more journalists in the realm and in the form of Edward R. Murrow than they are, because Edward R. Murrow famously said there are not two sides to every issue. Like, there are not. There are not two sides to the Klan. I remember a cable news network, and I won't say which one it is, said to me during Trump's first term, they wanted me on to talk about Trump's anti-Muslim bigotry. And I said, okay. And they said, we just need someone from the other side. I go, someone who's pro-anti-Muslim bigotry? And the producer was like, stop talking. He's like, oh, we'll get back. And then they just killed the segment because they couldn't in their mind do a segment where it wasn't two sides. There are not two sides, and we know this. There are not two sides to a lie. There's not two sides to Trump's fascism. I would go on Joy's show, and me and Joy would say fascism, and Mehdi Hasan say, and all the other people there, what are you doing? How outlandish. And so, I mean, we're at the point where I'm literally quoting Hannah Arendt and the banality of evil to explain to people what ICE is doing, and that's not over the top. I am not even close to over the top. And so what I would like corporate media to understand, their job is not to make money for shareholders and executives to get bonuses, but serve the people, make them smarter, even if it means losing access. I know that's a lot to ask, but that's what I would like, because an educated, informed electorate is the key to saving this republic.
12: The problems that you've both just described go back so far. I mean, really, to sort of Spyro Agnew managing to create this boogaboo of the quote-unquote liberal media that put all of media organizations on the back foot, bending over as far backwards as any yogi could possibly manage. And then everything that we've seen since in terms of commercialization of even the news.
8: This is Laura Flanders and friends. Laura's guests are Dean Obidala, lawyer, writer, award-winning comedian, and host of SiriusXM's national daily program, The Dean Obidala Show, and Joy Reid, best-selling author, host of The Joy Reid Show on YouTube, and former host of the award-winning The Readout on the network formerly known as MSNBC. Today, we're talking about journalism at an inflection point and what it all means for journalists and the essential work of informing the public. The crisis facing legacy media is real, but it's also opening new doors. Coming up, we dig into the risks and possibilities of legacy media's decline and where new opportunities may be emerging for journalists who refuse to give up on truth, accountability, democracy, and each other. You can watch this episode at lauraflanders.org. And while you're there, please subscribe to our newsletter to receive information on all of our web exclusives, including the full uncut conversation with today's guests and links to Laura's Substack. We'll be right back after a music interlude featuring Life During Wartime by Brooklyn Funk Essentials, released on Dorado Records.

0: The crisis, so-called, in legacy media is real, but it has opened up some incredible opportunities, and you both have seized them, as have I. Talk about the sort of pros and cons of this moment. Dean.
1: Look, if there was ever a time for corporate media to implode, thankfully it's now on the ascendancy of independent media. Because years ago, if they still controlled all the ways to get information out, we'd be dead. I mean, like, they would be just all gatekeeping and just doing pro-Trump, pro-regime propaganda, and we would not be able to get our message out there. So, look, I mean, technically, I work at SiriusXM, which is a big corporation.
0: For sure.
1: But I don't think they even know I'm there. Like, it's really, like, there's no executives that even talk. No, I do meet with an executive, but it's never about the content and stuff. It's like, do your thing, unless I get a complaint about something, and it's rare. We're just doing our thing. So we have the freedom of independent journalism. Also, I write for Substack, where it truly is independent. I don't have to pitch anymore to editors who I liked, and they were great, and wait for a day and then change it and then dilute what I wanted to say. I think we have more freedom. We're also building allies in the independent media world that weren't there. Laura, you were the first independent media person I met. I'm not kidding. You and probably Amy Goodman, right? So now there's so many. There's too many. There's all these young guys that have a million followers on TikTok. How do they get that? They're like 26. But the point is, like, there's so many more of us. I'm more confident the future is brighter that we can get our message out.
0: Well, yeah. But what about that, Joanne? I mean, there is a huge morass out there. How do you keep your head above water, get your head above the parapet, as it were?
2: I go back to two things. I'll give two examples. I wrote this book about Medgar Evers and Merle Evers Williams. You know, Medgar Evers, one of the jobs he had was he was a journalist. He actually started a newspaper because they couldn't get real news out of Mississippi into rural communities where they were just being lied to about civil rights, lied to about the NAACP. So he and a white woman, her name was Hazel Brandon Smith. She was pretty amazing. She actually was an award-winning journalist, and she had a press of her own, but she decided to lend the press to Medgar Evers. She was shunned by white society. She was disinvited from the white community. And what she did in response, she had all the blacks over for tea. She said, all right, y'all, come on. I got nobody to have tea and hang with me. Y'all come on to my house and let's do this. That is the kind of underground, radical advocacy journalism that was needed to fight Mississippi fascism. And if you go to Russia, I think of Alexei Navalny, who was also using outside of the very closed system of Russian media to get information to younger people through the internet and through all these alternative means. Unfortunately, he died for it, but that is true activism and true heroism. So I think that the great thing about this moment and not being having to answer to a corporate sort of overseer is that we can get on the ground. We can get on the ground like Medgar. We can get on the ground and try to fight this fascism that's overrunning our country at a rapid rate. They had a plan, Project 2025. We didn't have a plan, but we have huge community. We have the Midases of the Midas touches of the world. We work together. We work as a system. We're like an amoeba, you know? So it's harder to stop us because there's so many of us and we're working in tandem.
0: Dean, I will say, you know, not only were you one of the first out there giving, you know, comedians telling news that we weren't hearing elsewhere, you have brought caring about people in Palestine to our airwaves and to our pages long before there was much, just putting it mildly. Have you seen that story change in its coverage? And are you seeing connections made? Because, gee, when I saw that shooting in Minnesota, in Minneapolis, of Renee Good, I had just seen the incredibly extraordinary independent film, The Voice of Hind Rajab, and I'm thinking, when are we going to see the film about Nicole Good? That's going to be the next one we see about an intentional killing.
1: I think things have changed. I remember going on Joy's show years ago, Joy, and you might not remember saying this. It was like in our morning show, and I talked about Palestine, and she says, thanks for coming on, because few people want to come on and talk about being Palestinian or the Palestinian experience or what's going on or advocating for Palestinians. I'm half Palestinian. It was part of my life. It wasn't a political choice. It was a real life choice. My family lives in the West Bank. I will say, Laurie, years ago, there were a handful of voices out there in the media talking about it, like Rula Jibril, our good friend, and a few others. There were some others who are really, really good. Now we have more allies than ever, and the use of entertainment media.
0: Yeah.
1: I think things have changed. I think younger people are amazingly interested. I think the horrific genocide in Gaza woke people up to something they had never seen before. There's some allies that make me uncomfortable. I'm glad they're saying the right thing. I don't agree with them on anything else, but it's become a humanitarian concern. And I wish my late father was here to see all the support for Palestine, because he never saw it in his life in America.
0: Joy, coming back to you for a second, and you talked beautifully a minute ago about people taking risks. One of the things we hear from people in so-called mainstream media is they're afraid to lose their access. You can probably imagine what many of them are going through in the way of kind of oversight and, you know, review processes and threats and fears. And do you have a message to them, or do you have any conclusions from your experience there about when or when isn't it good to stay?
2: I've always said that you have to do within your comfort level what you feel called to do in this moment. You don't want to look back and say you did nothing, right? But people have various comfort levels in terms of their risk tolerance. You know, I had a very high risk tolerance. There were hardly any Palestinians even you ever saw. Ayman Mohyeddin was one, and Dean was kind of the other one. Rula, we used to get pushback. We would put her on, and we would, you know, I don't think the artist formerly known as MSNBC was super comfortable with Rula, because we would get sort of pushback about her. So to me, I would say, to your level of comfort, you should try to speak out, but do it. Don't, if you've got a mortgage and four kids and you got to pay for it, don't throw yourself out. I was willing to take the risk. I'm confident. I'm a writer. You know, my husband and I have a production company. I'm like, I'm going to land on my feet. I'm going to take the risk. I'm going to book Rula. I'm going to book people who can speak about Palestine. I'm going to do it, even though people's like, please don't get fired. Please don't do it. But I'm like, no, but what's the point of having, it's something Ta-Nehisi Coates said to me at a party. We were at a party. We were having this conversation about the risks that each of us were taking, talking about Palestine. We were like, but then what's the point of having a platform?
0: Dean, coming to you, we interviewed journalists not so long ago on this program who were investigative reporters who were covering the rise of the right and experiencing extraordinary personal attack. They were all super brave and said that they were doing what they were doing was important enough to take the risks that they were taking. They took sort of regular measures to defend themselves and encouraged others to do that too. But what should journalists, and especially citizen type journalists who don't have huge institutions behind them, know about the law as a lawyer, about their First Amendment rights?
1: They're not going to silence us, and you've got to step up. You have to be comfortable with it. Being half Sicilian probably gives me more the idea of, like, we're going to take the fight too, more than Palestinian side. People don't get it. My Palestinian side is, it tempers my Sicilian side.
0: God, all
1: if
0: you need is a little Irish
1: Sicilian,
0: and you'd really have it made, right?
1: If I was 100% Sicilian, there'd be a lot of baseball bats and arrest warrants in my life, okay? The Palestinian side goes, be strategic. And even to Joyce Point, I used to go on her show, and they were okay with what I said because I had to be aware of what I was saying. I knew that if I go too far and say too many conclusory terms, then it can mean you're not getting on again. So my whole approach all the time was, don't use the conclusion. Don't say apartheid, let's say. Say what the real life is for my family. Let people draw their own conclusion. So I was very aware on Joy's show of walking on the edge and being aware of what I was saying very, very carefully so that I could go back on and so that a Palestinian voice could still remain in the media. That was very important to me.
0: I think questions are always helpful too, provoking questions. And you provoked, well, you kind of concluded, but you kind of provoked, Joy, when you said, you know, that Renee Nicole Good is the, you know, George Floyd of this movement, this moment. I thought, I bet she gets pushback from some people about that. And I wondered whether you were able to have a conversation in your space with your audience that was more complex than you might have been able to have on MSNBC. Because on MSNBC, I would imagine you would have needed to be, you know, still policing the barriers of sameness in a white supremacist kind of society. Everything isn't just George Floyd.
2: The point I was making about Renee Good is not really a racialized point, because she is not the demographic of people who are normally targeted by ICE. It is Latinos overwhelmingly and Black immigrants secondarily, but mainly Latinos who are being targeted. She is white. She is not targeted. But the thing that I think makes her a George Floyd type figure is that movements are built on stories, as both of you know. And George Floyd, while people were home, stuck at home, staying away from their grandparents during COVID, everyone is watching this man die for 9 minutes and 29 seconds, be killed in public with cameras rolling and with an officer who felt impunity to kill him with three other officers standing and helping him. That was the narrative of George Floyd that said, that had white people going, oh, wait, black people are not being over the top when they say the cops are just killing them without willy-nilly, without a second thought.
0: With their hands in their pockets, right?
2: With their hands in their pockets. But what's happened with Renee Good is that, no, she's not the demographic, but she shows the impunity. And I think because of that, her story, her kids, her wife sobbing by the side of the road, the fact that you hear her last words, I'm not mad at you, man. That's her last words. The fact that she's dancing in her car, joyfully trying to stand up for black and brown people. She is very much like the woman who was killed at Charlottesville, who unfortunately the Democratic side, the small D democracy side, did not lift up her story in that way. But they know Renee Good's name. Everyone knows her name. And if the pro-democracy side is smart, they will make her the George Floyd of this movement, because stories and narrative, a face, that iconic picture of her, much like the Trayvon Martin photo, which became the iconic picture, this beautiful boy with his hoodie, the black and white photo that his parents had to like trademark so people wouldn't steal it because it was so beautiful and so iconic. We got a photo of that, of her. And we need to wrap our arms around this woman, who is the absolute visual image of ICE impunity, that even will not respect the people that ICE was supposed to be designed to protect, white Christian moms.
1: It's a war Trump has declared on us. It's only certain Democrats that don't get it, but MAGA knows they're at war. Trump doesn't want to govern. He wants to rule us. And this is a manifestation of this, where we are. So my heart is heavy for her family, for the fact that they won't investigate the killer, but they want to prosecute the widow. Something out of like Joseph Stalin's playbook. That's what we're living through right now.
0: So let's get to that final question. The story, you're both storytellers, the story that you think the future will tell of now. Take your pick, 25, 50, 100 years. What do you think is the story the future will tell of now? Joy.
2: I would say that sadly, if people look back on this country 50 years from now, they'll say that an experiment that began as a slave colony and lasted for 250 years struggling to become a multiracial democracy chose to dismantle itself over an election. Donald Trump may not have meant to, but he has ended the American empire. The only question now is, will he end our democracy as well?
1: Depends who controls everything in 20 years. But, you know, and if it's the side of fascism, they will write about this being the glory days. This is a day where America became great again. And the same way, if, you know, the Nazis would have survived and written 20 or 30 years later. But I think this is the real moment for us living in, to think about that. And is it going to be on our watch that we've lost this democratic republic? Is it so many people have sacrificed for us to have these freedoms that we take for granted? Are people going to step up? And, you know, before, generations before, had to go over the ocean to fight fascists. All we have to do is stay engaged here. We don't even have to risk our lives, although some have, like Renee Good. So it's up to us. I'm fearful of what it might be in 20 years, but I'm worried about November of this election. I mean, so like, I think so much this November, Laura, you can quote me, is our battle of Gettysburg. I think I've said this to Joy before. It's our battle of Gettysburg. If we lose this election in the midterm, the Confederate states are back in control of this nation. If we win, it's the beginning of pushing the battle down and hopefully regaining our democracy.
0: Well, no matter what the story is 25 or 50 years from now, it will include that there were dissenters and there were brave folks telling an independent story and doing their best to fire up resistance. And you two are definitely part of it. I'd like to believe the story ends up with a cheerier ending, but I'll leave your thoughts where they are. It's really been a pleasure being on with you. I wish you both the absolute best luck in your work and in your lives. And let's convene again sometime.
2: Thank you.
1: Thanks, Laura. Great seeing you.
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0: critically ill, and some of them have actually even been attacking ambulances, health workers, and that's really complicated the response, and not also just the fact that there's an armed conflict that is taking place in that region. So there are multiplicity of factors that have really made it so difficult to contain this outbreak.
1: And has there been any progress in terms of vaccine to prevent people getting it in the first place, or treatments for those who do have it?
0: Yes, there has been quite some bit of progress that has been made on that end. So currently we have vaccines that are candidates for trials which have been ongoing for the past 1 month. And on Thursday, the World Health Organization helped to approve the release of about 70,000 doses. About 20 of those doses will be used for clinical trials, later stage clinical trials, phase 3, and about 50 will be used just to support health workers, just to reinforce the response. Based on the WHO's assessment and projections, it looks like possibly we might have an approved vaccine maybe in about 6 months or so.
1: Richard Kugoi in Nairobi. A collection of handwritten notes by the Indian independence leader Mahatma Gandhi has been sold at auction for $1.7 million. The sale in Mumbai sets a new record, as Joanna Keane explains.
2: This isn't the first time items belonging to Mahatma Gandhi have gone on sale. 6 years ago, a pair of his distinctive round spectacles were found sticking halfway out of the letterbox of an auction house in the west of England. They were bought by an American collector for $350,000. But this latest auction in Mumbai has fetched a record sum for an Indian historical document. Perhaps it's because these handwritten notes offer a personal insight into the political leader's thinking during the decade in which India gained independence from British rule. The notes were written by the man known as the father of the nation over a period of 2 years, between 1944 and 1946, to a close associate and freedom fighter, Anand T. Hingorani. Mahatma Gandhi offers personal guidance, saying non-violence is not a negative state of harmlessness, but a positive state of love. Truth, he says, is not merely a concept to study, but a living reality. There are also reflections on grief and self-restraint. The collection was later compiled into a book called A Thought for the Day. The identity of the buyer hasn't been revealed, but the auction house says the notes will remain in India. Although the messages were the highlight of the sale, dozens of personal items went under the hammer, including manuscripts, photographs, and Mahatma Gandhi's portable spinning wheel, alongside two letters about the spiritual discipline of spinning.
1: Our Global Affairs reporter Joanna Keane. Finally, the BBC has learned that Meghan, Duchess of Sussex, is in talks to return to acting with a role in the Netflix series The Gentlemen.
3: For years, we've been living in the zoo and contracting. Now we're living in the jungle and expanding.
1: The action comedy show is yet to be officially renewed for a third season, but Meghan and her husband Harry are expected to move back to the UK this month after living in California for the past 6 years. More details from our royal correspondent Daniela Ralph outside Buckingham Palace.
4: We knew that for Meghan, a return to acting was on the cards, and we now have a clue as to what she might be doing. The BBC has learned that Meghan is in talks to appear in the Netflix series The Gentlemen, created by Guy Ritchie. We understand that the talks are in the early stages, but this would be her first significant acting role since her marriage to Prince Harry. Much of the past two series of The Gentlemen have been filmed in the Cotswolds, in the area where it is rumoured Harry and Meghan will set up home in the UK. The series is a comedy about a duke, which is familiar territory for Meghan, but this one becomes a drug baron. There are no details yet about the discussions or the kind of role Meghan may get, but what's become increasingly clear is that her return to acting has been an important part of the decision to come back to the UK.
1: Our royal correspondent, Daniela Ralph, outside Buckingham Palace. That brings us to our main world news once again. A double Russian drone attack on a shopping centre in central Ukraine has killed at least 15 people and injured 130. We'll have a summary next with all the latest news, but that's it for now. From the newsroom.
5: I'm seeing something akin to fracking. I'm seeing people drill into the surface and they are extracting oil and they're getting some. And there is more money there. What they are not considering is the possibility that that very action is jeopardizing the entire environment that allows sports to be this valuable at all.
6: I'm Natalie Kitroev. That's coming up on The Daily from The New York Times.
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10: A wildfire broke out Thursday morning near the mouth of Boulder Canyon, prompting officials to issue an evacuation warning for nearby residents. The People's Crossing fire started near Ebingee Fine Park on Boulder's west side, and crews worked to contain it near the canyon entrance as it moved uphill. The warning covered parts of the Boulder Canyon, 4th Street, and Sunshine Canyon, but no evacuation order was issued. Officials lifted the warning around 10 a.m. The cause of the fire remains unknown. A federal judge has temporarily blocked sections of a new Colorado law that mandates routine health and safety inspections at immigration detention centers. KGNU's Taryn Volkhausen has more.
11: U.S. District Court Judge Daniel Domenico issued the partial restriction following a constitutional challenge by the private prison contractor GEO Group. In his ruling, the judge stated that the legislation singled out GEO Group and forced the company to violate its federal contracts. State Rep. Lorena Garcia, who co-sponsored the June legislation, previously told CBS Colorado that the law was necessary because the GEO-run Immigration Detention Center continues to refuse entry to state health inspectors despite serious health and safety concerns for the detained people inside the facility. In a separate legal action on Wednesday, Colorado Attorney General Phil Weiser filed a lawsuit in Adams County to force GEO Group to comply with public health orders following a confirmed tuberculosis case at their facility in June. Following the federal judge's decision yesterday, Weiser said in a statement, quote, "Today's ruling granted GEO Group a narrow temporary injunction against one provision of a new 2026 law, not the broad relief it sought, and leaves Colorado's existing public health and safety authority intact," unquote. For KGNU, I'm Taryn Volkhausen.
10: Denver is one of the three finalists to host the DNC Democratic National Convention. Boston and Philadelphia are also in the running. DNC leadership said in a statement that all three cities put together strong bids. Party leaders are expected to make a final decision on a host city later this year. Denver hosted the DNC in 2008 when Barack Obama accepted the Democratic presidential nomination. Colorado's e-bike rebate program is coming back after running out of funding last year. The State Energy Office says the first registration window opens Monday, August 24th, and closes August 31st, with new rounds opening quarterly over the next year. Rebates are limited to residents whose household income falls at or below 80% of their county's area median income. Officials say the first round of the program helped nearly 8,000 Coloradans save more than $9.7 million on e-bike purchases before funding ran out in spring of last year. This time, the program has an ongoing funding stream of $3 million, expected to serve more than 2,800 people. People living, working, or visiting Boulder can now opt in to receive public safety notifications directly via text to stay in the loop on police and fire activity around the city. Earlier this week, the City of Boulder announced CitySafe, a new keyword-based text notification option that delivers public safety information directly to people's cell phones. To opt in, text the word CitySafe to 888-777. Nevertheless, the authorities expressly emphasize that this is an informational tool and not an emergency warning system. Therefore, residents are still strongly urged to register separately to receive official safety alerts.
12: 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Browse furniture, fixtures, and far-out finds inside after digging up your next musical treasures in the parking lot. Have a turkey or tofu dog with a lemonade and catch up with the community as we say bon voyage and thanks for 25 years on Walnut Street. And now, your community calendar for Friday. 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Hear the stories behind the works from local and national artists. Learn a little street art culture. Then tap your phone and pop. Watch the augmented reality murals come alive. The ride rolls out tonight from 6 to 8 p.m. at Vision Quest Brewery, 2510 47th Street, Suite A2, right here in Boulder.

0: From Futuro Media and PRX, it's Latino USA. I'm Maria Hinojosa. Today, the aftermath of the devastating earthquakes in Colombia and Venezuela, plus the water crisis in Puerto Rico.
1: You hear so many people referring to a crisis on a crisis.
2: There is a lot of frustration, confusion, and a resignation, which is sad to see it every time, right?
0: Then a conversation with Anthony Ramos, an actor and musician who's navigated the world of Hollywood and Broadway. And it hasn't been easy.
3: I just didn't know who I was. I was like, man, like, what are the things that I value in my life anymore? Has it become my career? Has it become, like, what I look like to other people? Has it become how much money I make?
0: All this coming up on Latino USA. Stay with us. No te vayas.
4: BBC News with Fiona McDonald. The number of dead from a Russian drone attack on a shopping centre in the city of Kryvyi Rih has risen to 16. The regional governor said emergency workers had retrieved another body from the rubble and 130 people had been injured. A second drone hit the building half an hour after the first. Bodan, a local community volunteer, was at the scene.
5: I was driving nearby when I heard the explosion and saw smoke, so I came immediately. I saw wounded people and began providing medical assistance. I helped a man with shrapnel injuries, moving him to a safe distance because of the threat of a repeated strike, and handed him over to the ambulance. There was another strike, and unfortunately, people remain under the rubble.
4: The US Supreme Court says work can temporarily resume on the White House ballroom while judges weigh up an emergency appeal by the Trump administration against a challenge to the building project. Tom Bateman reports.
6: Today's ruling from the Supreme Court doesn't address the legality of the project, which two other courts had said was unlawful because Congress hadn't approved it. In the meantime, construction can continue on the ballroom, involving a 250-person crew working 20-hour days, 7 days a week, which Mr. Trump argues is also a security necessity owing to the project's underground bunkers and anti-drone protections. To his critics, Mr. Trump's ballroom has become a symbol of his second term, the demolition of a federal structure without permission and a president pushing through the boundaries of his authority before Congress has a chance to challenge him.
4: With a deadline looming for US tariffs of 50% on a range of Canadian goods, President Trump has said the US should be able to have a trade deal with its northern neighbour. Canadian negotiators have been trying to finalise a deal in Washington all week to avoid the punishing import duties affecting cars, steel and aluminium. TikTok has agreed to pay $400 million to settle a case with the US government over claims it violated children's online privacy laws. The Justice Department described it as a major victory for American children and their parents. Here's Joanna Keane.
7: This case began in 2024 when the US Justice Department sued TikTok and its parent company ByteDance for allegedly failing to protect the privacy of children and illegally collecting their information, such as names and email addresses. After settling the case, the department said young people and their parents were now better protected. Last year, the US government threatened to ban the app, which is used by more than 200 million Americans, over national security concerns. ByteDance managed to avoid that by signing a binding agreement in January for its business in the US to be jointly owned by a group of American and global investors.
4: World News from the BBC. Eight Muslim-majority countries have issued a joint statement condemning Israel's settlement policies in the West Bank. The foreign ministers of countries including Pakistan, Egypt, Indonesia and Saudi Arabia also reject plans to build a big new settlement known as E1, calling it a dangerous escalation. Settlements are illegal under international law. There's already been international condemnation of the development on a strategically important area. The governor of Sinaloa State in Mexico, who's wanted in the United States on drug trafficking charges, has returned to office after an absence of more than 3 months. Rubén Rocha Moya, who's an ally of the president Claudia Sheinbaum, said the Mexican authorities had found no evidence to support the accusations against him. A review of more than 100 studies worldwide has shown how complications in pregnancy and birth increase with temperature. Clitzia Sala explains.
8: Analyzing data from over 40 million pregnancies, scientists from Sweden and Cyprus have for the first time identified the temperature thresholds at which complications occur. They found that daily maximums of between 30.5 and 39 degrees Celsius can lead to a 5 to 20% increase in problems during pregnancy and birth. Complications may include premature birth, pregnancy loss, hypertension, and gestational diabetes. Researchers hope the findings will help institutions warn and advise pregnant women of upcoming heat events, helping them to cope better with hot days.
4: A 4-metre-long reticulated python named after the Hollywood actress Jodie Foster has become the first snake in the world to receive a life-saving cancer treatment normally used on humans. The 50-kilogram python, which is housed at Chester Zoo in England, was given electrochemotherapy after a cancerous tumour was discovered in its jawbone. BBC News.
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0: Welcome to Latino USA. I'm Maria Hinojosa. When the world outside of Venezuela found out about the two massive earthquakes that hit the country in June, one of our colleagues here at Latino USA and someone I work really closely with was worried.
10: My name is Glorimar Marquez. I'm from Caracas, Venezuela, and I left Venezuela when I was 21 years old. I live in New York, and I was in my bedroom. It was in the evening, and the first person who told me about it was my best friend. He said, "Did you see what happened? There was a big earthquake." I think about my grandma, who is almost 80 years old, and immediately, first thing I did was going to my mom's side of the family WhatsApp group and make sure everyone was fine. Everyone was talking about it. And my grandmother said,
11: "Yo estaba en la casa y ahorita estoy en Prado con Yusmari, Juan Carlos, César, Aurora, todos estamos bien."
10: Everyone was super, super, super scared, but everyone was safe. I can tell you, every Venezuelan, regardless of where we were all depressed, regardless of our families being fine or not. You know, I started seeing videos of people who lost their entire family.
12: Se me murieron 10 familiares, incluyendo mi esposo.
13: I'm trying just to recover his body to give him some peace and for us as well.
10: It was a communal, general feeling of just sadness and despair. I was not planning to come to Venezuela until next year at the very least. One of the places that I felt that I needed to visit was my high school. Okay, ay, Dios mío. Seeing the rubble, just the utter destruction, I had never seen anything like that in my entire life. The preschool area was just heart-wrenching because, you know, you see the drawings in the walls of, like, you know, there's like murals of children playing, everything very colorful, and then rubble. I mean, nothing could have prepared me to see the school. Venezuela is a country where it's really hard to rebuild because the cost of living is high and the salaries are low. Most of the time, people struggle to cover their basic needs. The earthquake made worse a situation that was already difficult.
0: For this story, we talk first with climate disaster experts about the aftermath of the earthquakes in Venezuela and Colombia. and later with journalists in Puerto Rico about the water crisis that has hit the island. On June 24th, 2026, two powerful earthquakes struck Venezuela back-to-back, causing widespread devastation. The country's capital, Caracas, was hit, and so was the coastal state of La Guaira, which faces the Atlantic Ocean. From what we know, more than 6,000 people died, 17,000 people were hospitalized, tens of thousands are still missing. Then, less than 2 months later, on August 10th, a similarly sized earthquake hit Venezuela's neighbor, Colombia. At least 280 people have died, and thousands more were injured. Around 380 are still missing. We want to understand the gravity of this situation and how historic and systemic issues make disasters like this so much worse. So we are joined by Dulce Suarez, Assistant Director of the Academy for International Disaster Preparedness at Florida International University. Dulce, welcome.
14: Thank you for having me.
0: And we're also joined by Ashley Moran. She's a research scientist and lecturer at the University of Texas at Austin. Also, she's the lead author of the 2018 USAID study titled Fragility and Climate Risks in Colombia. Ashley, thank you for joining us.
15: Thank you so much for having me, Maria.
0: Dulce, give us a sense of what's happening on the ground in both of these countries.
14: Well, right now they're both focused on life saving. And even though Venezuela has been a little bit longer than Colombia, the efforts are still to find and go through the rubble. And so we have teams that have been deployed to both Venezuela and now basically have packed their bags and now moved on to Colombia. So we have the same regional partners that are being answered to two different disasters, both overlapping each other. And even though the magnitude is the same and the scale Richter's of 7.4 and higher, what we're seeing is that it's becoming a complex disaster in the sense that our resources are being limited. Resources of individuals and people are very scarce because we are still implementing those response recoveries in Venezuela. So now we have to do it in Colombia.
0: Give us a sense of some of the biggest infrastructure that was impacted in both Venezuela and Colombia, or was it in fact very similar?
15: The impacts in Venezuela have just been staggeringly higher in terms of the number of people affected, the financial costs, and there are several reasons for that. So some of them are geophysical. It was very shallow depth, so close to the surface, and really deepening that impact. Some of the reasons, though, also are sociological. There's been government mismanagement of building protocols, of, you know, not having steel-reinforced buildings. So all of this really has contributed to the disaster in Venezuela just being much higher at this point in terms of both the human and the financial toll. The impacts in Colombia, though, have been really high as well. It hit in a place where it's one of the poorest part of the countries. It's an area of Colombia that's majority Afro-Colombian and indigenous population. So it's having a disproportionate effect on minority communities. So there just aren't even roads to all of the areas that were impacted, hospitals. So the even rescue aid workers got there in a kind of slower way than we might have hoped. The reports coming out of Venezuela have been that initially response was led by civilians for quite some time and, you know, literally digging with hands and buckets where heavy machinery couldn't come in and government officials hadn't come in yet. So, you know, that could be a factor in terms of how the public perceives the government's capacity, not only to respond to disasters, but just over the longer term to meet the needs of the public. Whereas in Colombia, the response was very swift and included many parts of the government, civilian and military and local public responders. So we had two very different approaches, really, to addressing the immediate needs of the public.
0: What's your sense, Ashley, about what happens with people in terms of planning for their future, given that this has just happened in both Colombia and in Venezuela?
15: I think that's such a pivotal question because earthquakes can be so devastating in any community. But when they occur in communities that are already facing pre-existing strains on government capacity, on society, they can be even more damaging, right? Venezuela is under a full-blown humanitarian crisis. It is suffering economic stagnation. It has seen, you know, one of the biggest refugee flows and migrant flows leaving the country. Because there's food shortages, medicine shortages, limited economic prospects, economic crisis. And so those are all crises that the country was grappling with before this really devastating earthquake. You hear so many people referring to a crisis on a crisis, and that's exactly what it is here in Venezuela. In Colombia, while there's a peace deal with the main largest rebel group, there are other illegal groups that are contesting to take over the land and resources that used to be controlled by the FARC. And a lot of that violence falls on civilians.
0: So, Dulce, I'm wondering, what if there could be systemic overhauls to help either country prepare for, I guess, what it looks like will be happening more often, these kinds of natural disasters. Are there any systemic overhauls that Colombia or Venezuela could think about undertaking now?
14: Yeah, absolutely. And it's in the rebuilding phase. It's definitely in the rebuilding phase. And we could see that the response is different in Colombia, Venezuela, for one factor, and that's training. Colombia has been training for this for a very long time. They have a more strong structure within their military on response. Colombia has been a little bit more ready for it in their building coding, in how they disseminate information, in their sheltering, and in their structure, and you could see that. So as long as Colombia continues on the path of having good relationships with their neighbors and making sure that they go back and see what the gaps and weaknesses were in the response effort, then we can move forward from there. But that constant training that Colombia does, whether it's with SOFCOM here in Florida or with even their firefighters, training for the inevitable is what makes the difference in how fast you save that life. In addition, with Venezuela, is just when you restructure, especially in the area where it was affected, we've realized that in history that's the second time that area has been completely devastated by an earthquake. So now, you know, the question is, do we plan for a third? How do we rebuild? Do we, you know, move forward from it and not revisit? Preparedness is the key. However, that has to come in through different avenues. And unfortunately, right now, the pressure's on the government to see how they respond and how they equipped, but also how they prepare for the next one. Because the aftershocks is just to give you an example of what's to come.
0: Dulce Suarez, Assistant Director of the Academy for International Disaster Preparedness of Florida International University, and Ashley Moran, Research Scientist, Lecturer at the University of Texas at Austin, and lead author of the 2018 USAID study titled Fragility and Climate Risks in Colombia. Thank you, Ashley and Dulce, for joining me on Latino USA.
14: Thank you.
15: Thank you so much, Maria.
0: Coming up on Latino USA, we go to Puerto Rico, where they're suffering from a water shortage crisis. Stay with us. 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

0: You're listening to Latino USA. I'm Maria Hinojosa. We're going to turn now to the water crisis that is affecting Puerto Rico. In fact, there is a state of emergency in place for the entire archipelago. Residents in the San Juan area now go without running water for 48 hours at a time.
1: ¿Qué nos pasa?

0: Pérez. Laura Pérez and Ezequiel Rodríguez Andino live in Puerto Rico. They are part of the team behind our podcast, La Brega, which has been reporting about the water crisis. Laura and Ezequiel, welcome to Latino USA.
1: Thank you.
2: Thank you for having us.
0: Can you paint a picture for us of what you're hearing from people on the ground who are actually on a daily basis having to confront this? Let's start with you, Laura.
1: Yes, I've been out reporting. I've been talking to people. And the problem is that they've been without water without a real explanation as to why, which exacerbates the sense of frustration that people are feeling out on the ground. I would say that that's the word that I would use to describe what I've found. People are collecting water in buckets, in cisterns, in water bottles, wherever they can, so that they can withstand days on a row without water. Right now, officially, there's 180,000 customers that are on a rationing plan. It's not 180,000 people, it's customers. So all the people who live in those homes. So it's a lot more people. And we are trying to collect water and trying to survive this once again.
0: Ezequiel, what have you seen and heard on the ground in your reporting?
2: There's a lot of frustration, confusion, and a resignation, which is sad to see it every time, right? Like, well, you know, at the end of the day, this is what it is. We know this problem has been going for a while, and yet here we are again.
0: You're facing water rationing, but the water system is losing water. That's making the problem worse.
1: There's this data point that everyone quotes because it's astounding. We lose close to 60% of the water that gets into the system. So this means that the water authority spends resources, not only collecting, but also treating this water, but it doesn't get to the customer. But this is not a new problem. This has been happening for decades. I talked to one of the main water experts in Puerto Rico. He's like, I've been talking about this since the 80s, that we need to deal with this. But I feel like it's just that these are projects that are not that flashy, that recognizable from a political electoral point of view. And they just don't allocate the money that is needed. And also, water authority, power authority, those kind of utilities, unfortunately, fell prey to electoral, political infighting.
0: Laura, has it gotten to the point where you've heard your fellow Puerto Ricans saying, okay, I can't do this, I'm going to leave?
1: Unfortunately, yes. I feel like we've been resisting for so long, and people, in an emotional way, they say, I want to quit, I want to live. But also, rationally, we know we need to hold fort. Like, I don't want to leave, I don't want to give way for the displacement of our communities and the gentrification of our neighborhoods, that people are tired. You wake up every day thinking, okay, so is there water today or is there not? There's also power outages. So people are really tired.
0: Right. And we need to remind people, you are born a U.S. citizen on the island of Puerto Rico, which means you can get to the mainland. You're not an immigrant. You have an American citizenship. You can move to wherever you want on the mainland.
1: Even though it feels like we are migrating when we go there.
0: Ezequiel, I want to read something to you and get your reaction. So this is from a piece in Bloomberg written by opinion editor Mark Gongloff. And it says, if such things were happening to a mainland population of similar size, Richmond, Virginia, or Cape Coral, Florida, it would be a political apocalypse. Because it's happening in Puerto Rico, though, it barely merits mention in the news.
2: Well, I think you could say that about like everything that happens in Puerto Rico, if you see it through that lens, because yes, we are a colony of the United States. They treat us as such. It becomes a crisis in the USA when it nets some valuable political gotcha, right? So we're used to this. The frustrating part is not only that, but that in Puerto Rico, we have the experts, we have the knowledge. They've been talking to the government decades, telling them what to do. And our local government is not heeding the call because of differing interests. I don't feel like a good coverage in the USA will fix the problem, because it happens with other communities in the United States per se, that they also don't get the proper coverage.
0: Laura.
1: First of all, we think of Flint, Michigan. So we know that these things also happen in the U.S. and that Puerto Rico being a colony, of course, gets the situation much complicated. We're not talking about FEMA not coming here fast enough like it happened after Hurricane Maria. I think that the relationship

0: of the federal government to this crisis that we're going through is a little bit deeper and more complex to explain. And I would say it has to do with the federal government's support of austerity measures in Puerto Rico for 10 years now. I think that that's where the seed was planted for these systems to not work properly. I think there's also a big problem of governance. And in this case, I think it's an issue that Puerto Ricans, that we are capable of solving ourselves. I think that if our government were to do what is needed, were to hire the people and give power to the people who know what to do, like they saw it coming and here it is.
1: So you brought up FEMA, and I'm just going to be very honest with you. When you said that and Hurricane Maria, I immediately thought of that moment when Donald Trump arrived and threw paper towels to the people of Puerto Rico to deal with Hurricane Maria.
2: During the visit, the president tossed rolls of paper towels into the crowd that had gathered at the Calvary Chapel.
1: Donald Trump is back in power. What can the government do on the island of Puerto Rico? What are they doing? If they haven't listened for a decade and it's created an infrastructure problem and made it worse, what can they do right now?
0: They have to shy away from proposing big infrastructure projects like a new reservoir, because what experts say is not an issue of how much water we keep. It's just that we lose it in the pipeline. So we need to fix the pipelines. And that's not as cool or maybe not as evident as building a new reservoir. And I think that they need to start working for the people. Our government for too long of a time have been working to stay in power, to grant the favor of their economic supporters for their campaigns. If we can only switch to serving the people, maybe we can get to a better place.
3: And also the austerity measures affect directly how we work with this, because we had a push of privatization of our industries, right, of what were public-owned utility companies. Especially with the water one, they came here and they couldn't make profit at all because it is a very complicated system that needs a lot of money, because it was built to try to get water to everyone, not to make profit out of it. So they went out, we got it back to the public utility, contrary to the power authority. And since then, the water authority has been like the poster agency of La Junta, because they are actually paying everything, doing whatever they need. And this is the worst one.
1: Okay, so Ezequiel, you said the buzzword, La Junta. It's a group of people basically designed and set up by the United States, by the federal government, to essentially run Puerto Rico, because Puerto Rico was on the verge of bankruptcy, et cetera, et cetera. It is yet again the colonial power coming in and saying, we're going to tell you how to run things. I know that's very simplified, but am I right, Laura?
0: You are right. And that's what I was referring to when I referred to austerity and the federal government supporting austerity measures in Puerto Rico. It's through the Fiscal Control Board, La Junta, as we call it. They've been creating the budgets for the water authority, and they've been balanced budgets. It's beautiful. It looks great on paper, but there's not enough money allocated for the maintenance that is needed for this crisis to not happen.
1: What would change if Puerto Rico's status changed, for example? I know that this is like, for a lot of people, it raises all kinds of issues. But what would be different if Puerto Rico was a state, for example? What would be different if Puerto Rico wasn't categorized as a territory and was its own independent country?
3: I don't know how much it would change in the state part. We will have to see how Hawaii fares with these problems. And what I've been reading is pretty similar. Maybe we could get more direct projects working. Right now, we have had a lot of monies coming in from after Maria, but those projects have not happened. I don't see that going differently during statehood. If you also see what happened in New Orleans during Katrina, it's the same institutional problems. As an independent country, I do feel that maybe that regional talk, like talking to our peers around the region, will be facilitated, something that is not happening now as we want it to be. Our relationship with the United States has been very navel-gazing, and we forget we're part of the region because of it, right? Because we think we're like an extension of the United States. So in that sense, for me individually, I think independence will bring us maybe more of that regional conversation that we have to have.
1: So there is the issue of the federal government of the United States and whether or not that would even solve the situation. And let's talk about for a second the question of the poor infrastructure that, again, hasn't been dealt with for decades. What are some of the other major systemic and historical issues?
0: I think the colonial status is in the middle of everything, and we have to always have it present. But I would say what's happening in Puerto Rico is that our economy system switched and changed at the end of the 90s in the turn to the 21st century. And we haven't recovered from that. We haven't found a way to support our economy in a sustainable way. And what has happened is that the Puerto Rican government went into bankruptcy and our infrastructure is in decay. That's how we describe it, in decay. I've been using has collapsed. I think that we are at that stage. We have to say that it has collapsed. Our government has collapsed as well. Because of the bankruptcy, a lot of people got laid off from government. And this neoliberal idea that government is the problem and won't help solve issues got rooted in our political culture. And now we are facing those big issues that the state, that government is here to solve, is here to manage. But we don't have the structural fortitude to attend to them.
1: Thank you for giving us all of that context, Ezequiel and Laura. And thank you so much for all of your information that you shared with us.
0: Thank you.
3: Thank you for having us.
1: That was Laura Perez and Ezequiel Rodriguez Andino, journalists living in Puerto Rico, also producers for the upcoming season of our podcast, La Brega. Now, for our second story, we're going to go off to Broadway, also to Hollywood, and we're going to talk about salsa music in English. I recently sat down with the artistically diverse Anthony Ramos, and, well, we got pretty deep.
4: I would say in those years, it was really hard for me to look at myself in the mirror and be like, I like that guy.
1: In 2021, the New Yorican actor Anthony Ramos was on an unstoppable rise to stardom. As a major highlight in the Broadway musical, Hamilton, he was now making waves in Hollywood, set to star in the newest installment of the Transformers movies.
4: I just didn't know who I was. I was like, man, like, what are the things that I value in my life anymore? Has it become my career? Has it become, like, what I look like to other people? Has it become how much money I make?
1: Anthony Ramos was facing a deep personal crisis, but he had to continue to work through it all. The press noticed what was going on, and it wasn't pretty.
4: Like, I don't even know who I am anymore. Mm. It took for me to hit a bottom. I'm like, well, the only way back, you know, you only go up.
1: Anthony Ramos is an actor, singer, and dancer who debuted in Broadway's smash hit, Hamilton, in 2015. His career shot up from there with Spike Lee's Netflix series, She's Gotta Have It.
5: Welcome to Puerto Rico, Martians, La Isla del Encanto. Salsa, beautiful.
1: Blockbuster hits like Transformers.
6: What are you? Some sort of possessed car or something?
7: Nah, that's not real, man. I'm an alien.
6: Like E.T.?
7: E.T.? The little ugly.
1: To recently starring with Ashton Kutcher in The Beauty on FX.
8: It's like, why would you want to watch a music video of a real person when you could be watching a gyrating half-naked Madonna? Right?
9: The world is cool to people who aren't beautiful. To normal people.
1: As a triple threat, Anthony Ramos is constantly looking for new projects. He opened a bar in Brooklyn, where he grew up, and now he started to produce films. What is the latest project from this New Yorican artist? A salsa album, fully in English, produced by salsa legend Sergio George.
10: Not gonna lie, hurts to see you leave. For the best in honestly, she gonna give me all the things you do.
1: Whether it's acting or making music, Anthony seems like he's got it all together. But it wasn't always that way. At the beginning of the 2020s, Anthony was subject to intense public scrutiny while he was working through a very public breakup. And everyone, it appears, had something to say about it. He says it wasn't until he hit rock bottom that something finally shifted for him.
11: Anthony Ramos, welcome to Latino USA.
4: What's up? I'm happy to be here.
11: So what was going on, Anthony?
4: I just didn't know who I was. I was like, what are the things that I value in my life anymore? Has it become my career? Has it become like what I look like to other people? Has it become how much money I make? Has it become like I don't even know who I am anymore. Mm. I don't. Like, it took me a second. It really took me a second. And it took for me to hit a bottom, for me to be like, okay, like, I know what this feels like down here. I'm like, well, the only way back, you know, you only go up from here, you know, emotionally, mentally. And I was like, yo, I'm gonna get there. And I thank God. Like, I'm really grateful to God that, you know, and I say openly that the Lord really pulled me out of a place that I was just completely down in the dumps.
11: But still having to sometimes perform, look great
4: all the time.
11: I'm
4: shooting major studio films and I'm like...
11: I had this impression of you like kind of being alone in your apartment. You're like, no, I was working through it all.
4: No, I was working through it all. I was dealing with it with work.
11: That's really hard.
4: You know, but I think now I'm not dealing with my life with work anymore. It's not the thing that I do to deal with my life. Mm. I'm not like, ooh, how successful can I be? I gotta make it to the top. Like, what is the top? What is it? Because theoretically, when all of that was going on too, like, I was on the cover of Time Magazine, Hollywood Reporter, I'm like, star of this studio movie. I'm like, doing this and that campaign, and bop, bop, bop, bop. I'm making more money than I ever made. And then I'm just like, yo, I feel like a piece of shit. So now I'm like, yo, it's not worth it.
11: Sorry you had to hit rock bottom, but unfortunately,
4: I'm grateful.
11: It does clear things up, right?
4: Yeah.
11: When you get there.
4: Yes, I'm so grateful. I'm so grateful that that happened to me.
11: And you just dropped a bomb on me that you don't live in New York City anymore.
4: Oh
11: my God, I'm having a moment.
4: I found oddly enough, in Miami, you know, one of the most lit cities, crazy in the world. But I found like a peaceful lifestyle there.
11: Is it because you're living in Miami? It gives you that peace of mind.
4: I go to the beach like 5 times a week. Like, no lie. I'll do all my meetings. My phone overheats on the beach. And I'll be like, I'm so sorry. I call people back 10 minutes later.
11: So where on the beach? Like sitting on the beach? Like on the sand?
4: Just sitting on the beach. Sometimes I'll be on the phone in the water. I'm not even going to lie. Probably not the safest thing, but who cares? I don't care. Like, yo, like whatever I got to do. And then I try to put 30-minute increments between the meetings.
11: Mm-hmm.
4: So that way I can get in the water. It's almost like I do like a reset and I come back out. I'm chilling on the sand. I'm like, all right, what's the next one?
11: Let's go. So you're like connecting with Yemaya.
4: Yeah.
11: The goddess of the ocean.
4: The mother
11: of Santeria, Yoruba religion.
4: Yeah.
11: It feels like you're just like, you need to be with her.
4: Yeah.
11: The water brings you calm.
4: 100%. 100%. Yo. I need to be by the water.
11: Anthony, you are like the embodiment of New York, of Brooklyn. I mean, you have a love affair with this city. You wrote this song.

0: The thing about it is New York is always home for me, you know. I wrote that song because I was, you know, I was having a hard time, and I was in Europe, and I just was like, I got to get out of here. I had just experienced a breakup, and it was really rough, and I was just bummed about it, and it sucked, and I was just like, yo, I got to go. I have to go to the place that I know, you know, I got to go see all my best friends. I just have to go somewhere that is so familiar, like a place where I know I don't have to think twice and can surround myself with the people that I've loved and have loved me for years, and now in New York, so.
1: The video also beautiful, super personal.
0: Yeah. Or we shot it at my restaurant, Lily's in Brooklyn.
1: All of it. I forgot you have a bar.
0: I do. I have a bar restaurant in New York.
1: You are so Middle Mexican. East. You have like 16 different jobs, you know?
0: Yo, I'm trying. You see these lights? They ain't gonna stay on by themselves. You know what I mean?
1: Sounds like something your mother would say.
0: Yo, I'm telling you.
1: So your other album that we spoke about in 2020 was definitively R&B. So what made you say, I'm not doing R&B this time, I'm doing salsa and I'm doing it in English?
0: Well, I mean, I didn't know what to do, to be honest. I was just trying to see what kept me excited about making music. You know, I just wasn't excited about making music. I just didn't care about it anymore, to be honest.
1: Why?
0: I think, you know, I was signed to a major label for a few years, and I loved those guys over there. It was dope. Like, it was great to have that experience, and it was great to be a part of that machine and learn so much. And they put me in so many great sessions, and they created a lot of great opportunities for me. And then eventually I was just like, maybe I should just focus on acting. Like, you know, maybe I should just keep all of my focus there. And because my career, you know, I was doing Transformers. And
2: I'm nobody. I ain't even seen nothing. I'm not even seeing anything right now.
0: Twisters.
3: I think I killed some chickens.
0: We did In the Heights. And then
4: I am Usnavi. You probably never heard my name. Reports of my,
0: you know, and then I did Marvel and then Ryan Murphy. And then I'm doing all these, you know, I'm doing all these things in the acting world. And then I started producing. So I'm making movies now and doing all of that. And I was just like, maybe I should just put all my energy into that. Also writing a musical. So like there's that. And then I love music. Music's my passion. There's nothing that I love more than writing a song. And I think that I just needed to find the thing that brought that joy back.
1: So talk to me a little bit about salsa and growing up with salsa. Because I'm thinking, you know, my generation was very different. So I'm like, who were you listening to when you were growing up in Brooklyn?
0: I mean, you know, my mother was always playing like Tito Rojas and Victor Manuel.
5: Apiádate de mí, no seas así. Cualquiera puede cometer algún error, algún desliz.
0: You know, Marc Anthony is I lived with my aunt for 3 years. That's like Marc Anthony is my aunt's favorite.
6: Valió la pena lo que era necesario para estar contigo, amor. Tú eres una bendición. Las horas y la vida de tu lado.
0: You know, and, you know, now he's a homie of mine, you know, and, which is crazy. And then, like, the man who produced all of those songs that my aunt introduced me to and love produced my album, you know, Sergio George. And it just feels like this full circle moment. And, like, you know, Mark's from New York, Sergio's from New York, La India's from New York. Like, salsa is, New York is salsa, and salsa is New York. Like, yes, it, you know, came from Cuba and then, you know, had huge commercial success in Puerto Rico. But I think New York took salsa to another level. And Sergio also being from New York, I mean, he's one of the greats. You know, he's like the Quincy Jones of salsa music, of Latin music, really. Not even just salsa. He's a savant. And when Sergio came up with the idea for us to do an album together, I was skeptical because I had never done salsa music, although I grew up listening to this music.
1: So you were a little, not only skeptical, but maybe a little afraid?
0: I think I was afraid, yeah, because, you know, my idea was bold. I was like, all right, let's do salsa, but if we're going to do it, I want to do it in English. And he was like, you want to do it in English? He's like, you want to do the whole thing in English? And I was like, yeah. He's like, why?
1: Coming up on Latino USA, Anthony Ramos talks about the answer to that question. And also a Michael Jackson cover that almost didn't make the cut.
0: They told us it's a 0.001 chance or something like that to get that song cleared.
1: Stay with us. No te vayas.
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9: It's Latino USA. I'm Maria Hinojosa. I'm speaking with actor and singer Anthony Ramos. Before the break, he shared that producer Sergio George was a little shocked that Anthony wanted to do the entire salsa album in English, but Anthony wouldn't back down. Let's get back to our conversation.
0: Everybody else does it in Spanish. And I'm like, what's the point? I don't feel like doing it the same way everyone else did it. And I'm like, yo, if I'm going to still do music and I'm going to give it my all, then I want to take a big swing. I want to swing for the fences, and I don't want to do what everyone else has done for all these years. And like, my first language is English.
9: Did Sergio say, don't do this, Anthony?
0: Well, like, at first he was like, well, maybe we do half in English, half in Spanish. I was like, nah. I was like, I don't want to do it then. To me, there's no point. I'm not doing it because I'm trying to play stadiums and I'm trying to play arenas and I used to want to be a pop star. I don't care about that anymore.
9: When did you want to be that pop star?
0: I first got signed. Okay. When I first got signed, I was like, I can't wait to be one of these guys, you know, playing.
9: So you were like, I'm going to leave the acting behind because I really want to be a pop star.
0: Yeah. Yeah. Well, okay. And you know what? That's still very well possible, you know, but I think that if it happens, I know it's happening in a way that is fun for me. And I was like, you know, if I'm going to keep doing music, I want to have a good time again. I wasn't having a good time anymore. I was in the studio and just felt like work. It's not fun. I don't want to do any of the extra stuff. I don't want to do the promo. I don't want to do the videos. I don't feel like taking, I don't want to do the photo shoot. I don't want to do any of it.
9: You have to fight for everything.
0: Every day.
9: Every day.
0: Every single day. Fighting for something different. Fighting to get the movie made. Fighting to get somebody to listen to music. All right, now you got to focus on these three scripts, but these movies are not financed yet, but we'll attach and then we'll see if we can get the movie sold. And, you know, so it's just
9: hustle.
0: A lot of hustle and then a lot of, like, patience. I've had a lot of transitions in the last few years. I have an entirely new team now.
9: Whoa.
0: Like, everybody's new.
9: So when I went from radio to television, these are, like, two worlds that often don't interact, right? And I think about you as the actor and as the musician. And I think, is it a battle? Because you have great success as an actor. You have success as a musician. This battle between being an actor or a musician, how does that kind of play out?
0: On both sides of it, it's still like you got to prove yourself. You know, they're like, what's his worth in the marketplace? Like, if we attach him to this movie, what's his worth? Like, oh, he wrote that song. Is it good? That's that, just like the guy that acts, that's like making music, you know, and then people hear the music and they're like, oh,
9: that's good.
0: And it's like, there's not a drill, you know, like he's doing this for real. I'm working with hitters and, you know, and anybody I play it for is like, yeah, no, this is amazing. You know, we have a song, we did a cover of Lady in My Life.

0: I was about to ask you about that.
1: But, like, we just got it cleared.
0: Michael Jackson song.
1: Yeah.
2: I promise you tonight that you will always be the lady in my life.
0: Something you grew up hearing.
1: 100%. And, like, they told us there's a 0.001 chance or something like that to get that song cleared. And by the grace of God, we got it cleared.
0: Honestly, I'm shocked.
1: Somebody was like, okay, yeah, that's worth us saying yes to. We worked hard on that song. We cut the record, mastered everything without us even getting the song cleared. So we put in all that work in hopes that it was going to get.
0: Did you have a lot of candles lit?
1: I mean, yo, prayers, ancestors.
0: That is pretty incredible. Yeah. Why do you love that song so much?
1: I just thought, you know, it was Sergio's idea. Sergio was like, yo, man, I really think that.
0: Wow, it was his idea.
1: It was his idea. I was like, I don't hear it, but that's fire. And he was like, watch. Like, he took the vocal stems and put like a basic salsa beat underneath. And I was like, this is crazy. This is a salsa. This can be a salsa.

0: you just listen back, like, wow, this song is so special. So special.
1: It's really beautiful.
0: I played it for Michael Jackson's nephew, Austin. But I was kind of nervous. I was very nervous to play this for him. And he turned to me, he was like, bro, he said, you can win a Grammy for this. I was like, what? You think so? La mujer en mi vida. I ain't struggling to find my voice anymore. Like, I found it. I know exactly who I am. I know what I want to do, and I know how I want to do it. And I know with the people I want to do it with. And so now that becomes a new challenge. Now it's like, okay, how do you find those people? How do you assemble that group? Or how do you, now you know what you want to do, so how do you accomplish that? So that's the new, right? For first, it's like, I'm struggling to find it, and I'm trying to find where I exist. And it's like, I'm not looking for that anymore. Now I'm like, we know how to put a movie together.
1: Yeah.
0: We know how to get money for a movie.
1: Yeah.
0: We know how to put an album together.
1: Yeah.
0: We got studios. We got producers. We got everything we need now. Now it's, what do we want to say? And once we figure that out, now we can move, right? Once you get that script that says exactly what you want to say, tell the story you want to tell, now you know what you're selling. Now you know what you're selling. It's about knowing what you are, what you're pitching, right? It's less about waiting for...
1: Right.
0: I'm waiting for someone to give me an opportunity. I'm waiting for someone to give me a job. It's less about that. Now it's like, nah, I'm going to make the job. I'm going to figure, I know how to put a song out.
1: If we had to do the meta about Anthony Ramos, it's like always Anthony struggling to find his voice, his way, his style, whether it's in music or in film or in television, you know, really staying true to who you are 100%. And I'm wondering if you think of this album as being an extension of that. Like, this is the true you, even though I love the fact that you're like, no, Sergio. But do you see this album as an extension of you in this moment?
0: 100%. I love all the music I've ever made, but this is the most true album to who I am.
1: Can you talk about the Zen place that you had to get to in order to figure that out?
0: I would say 2021, 2022 were really tough years. I mean, I would say 2020 all the way through beginning of 2023, very, very hard years for me. Tough mentally, like very tough. And
1: some of that was public too, right? Like there was like...
0: All that. I mean, yeah, public. I mean, then there was like...
1: Your personal life, people saying things about you, trying to cancel you, literally...
0: All that.
1: Cheese me.
0: Mm-hmm. All that.
1: It's hard.
0: Yep. And then at the same time, you're trying to figure out who you are as a human being. And it's interesting. Your career to everyone looks like one thing, but your personal life, you're looking at yourself in the mirror. Like, I would say in those years, it was really hard for me to look at myself in the mirror and be like, I like that guy.
1: I want to bring it back to salsa because you did bring up how salsa is New York. And I was here in the 80s, so I was able to experience the real deal.
0: Come on.
1: But you know, salsa is having a moment now. There is no doubt that salsa itself is having a moment, whether it's Bad Bunny. Whether it's Raúl Alejandro. Whether it's Nati Peluso.
0: Yeah, she had a great song with Mark. That new song with Mark
1: was fire. I'm just wondering, how did you feel when you saw them putting out their own salsa albums and kind of realizing that you too, like there is a moment for salsa in the world right now?
0: I don't know. I didn't really do it because I felt like there was a moment happening, you know? I just did it because I was excited about it, you know, Sergio. And then like, you know, Rao and like, you know, Benito's making whatever he wants, you know. Rao was doing whatever he wants. Like, these are just guys that are just doing whatever they want. And I love and admire that about them. And Nati too, I'm sure, right? And I love and admire that about those artists. And I think that I aspire to do that. Like, you know what? Yeah, I do want to just do whatever I want. And the worst that happens is no one listens to it. But at least I know I had the time of my life for 3-4 months making an album that I love. And I know my mom.

0: So, Anthony, because you are that guy who is actually crossing borders all the time in many ways, I mean, you own a bar, you're a performer, you're producing, you're movies, your album, you're this. You know, a lot of times people feel like when they're in between, that it's like something negative. I tell my students, like, that's your superpower. The fact that you're bilingual or that you're bicultural, like, that's your superpower. But what do you say to someone who's like, yeah, it all just feels too confusing and it's hard for me to find the center? What do you say to that young person who's like, I don't know, maybe I'm just too much in between?
1: I know I say to students, like, when I speak to students sometimes, I'm like, you just gotta love it. You gotta love, make a choice, but make the choice that, you know, even if it's tough, you love it so much, you're still gonna get up and do it. Don't make the choice because that's the thing you know you're gonna make money at, or you know you're gonna, like, you truly gotta love it. Because when you do, even on the tough days when it's hard to get up, you still know why you're getting up and doing it. And it is very possible to love multiple things. Just listening to yourself and saying, you know, what is the thing that I love the most? What's the thing that I really want to do? And am I doing that? And if I'm not, how do I do that? You know, and what do I need to do to get there? You know, sometimes people, they want to just do it right away. And it's like, no, you know, sometimes you have to work a different job in order for you to be able to do the thing that you really want to do. You know, I'm grateful for acting and I love acting, but acting blessed me to be able to have a studio now and be able to pay for the videos and to be able to write a musical at my own studio and create that. And
0: so, passion, mission, love.
1: Like, if you're nervous about something, you're scared a little bit, then that probably means that's what you need to be doing. At least that's what I've been figuring out. And then I think that if you are scared, not only do you have to do that, but you have to approach it with no fear. Like, you have to look it in the eye and you got to be like, yo,
0: let's go.
1: I don't care. You know what? I am, this makes me nervous. Like getting into salsa music was like, I felt nervous about it, but I'm like, I don't care. I'm in it now, so let's go.
0: So we're going to leave it there. Anthony Ramos, thank you for joining me on Latino USA.
1: Thank you. Thanks for having me.
0: Enjoy this sneak peek of Anthony Ramos' next single, I Wasn't Even Looking. And keep an eye out for the full album out soon. This episode is also fully available

0: That's it for today. Our show was the work of Levi Sharp, Jeannie Montalvo, Fernanda Echavarri, and Fenile Ramirez. 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Our engineers are Stephanie LeBeau, Julia Caruso, and JJ Carubin. The Latino USA team also includes Roxana Aguirre, Rebecca Ibarra, Reynaldo Leaños Jr., Glorimar Marquez, and Julieta Martinelli. Fernanda Echavarri is our managing editor. Fenile Ramirez and I are executive producers. I'm your host, Maria Hinojosa. 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